0: informed by local mothers, is also urging the healthcare nonprofit to preserve maternity care at the hospital. Maine has lost a third of its birthing hospitals in the past decade. For NPR News, I'm Patty White in Portland, Maine.
1: The head of a Russian company that manufactures attack drones used against Ukraine has been seriously wounded in an apparent assassination attempt. As NPR's Charles Maines reports from Moscow, he was targeted in a car bomb explosion.
2: Vladimir Tkachuk founded a drone company in his hometown of Ekaterinburg in the Ural Mountains in 2023, within a year of Russia's full-scale invasion of Ukraine. Soon, Tkachuk was demonstrating a new attack model called the Vampire to senior Russian officials, including President Vladimir Putin. The drone has gone on to widespread use by Russia's military in Ukraine. Doctors say Tkachuk is now fighting for his life after a bomb detonated under his car, an explosion that killed his driver instantly. Investigators say they suspect Ukrainian special services were behind the attack. The incident comes against a recent backdrop of assassinations and attempted killings of Russian military officials and pro-war businessmen. Charles Maines, NPR News, Moscow.
1: You're listening to NPR News live in Washington. The Senate has confirmed Dr. Erica Schwartz as director of the Centers for Disease Control and Prevention, ending a nearly year-long vacancy. The last permanent director was fired over vaccine policies. The forest fires are under control now in the Bordeaux region of France, and firefighters describe something they've never confronted before. NPR's Eleanor Beardsley spoke with a firefighter who battled the blazes for a week.
3: Benjamin Betting is not from the Bordeaux region, but was called in to help. He says he's never battled anything like it. We had walls of fire in front of us 60 feet high, and the wind had it constantly changing direction, he said. None of our regular tactics worked. It felt like the fire had a mind of its own. He says he's exhausted by the whole experience, but he's happy for the houses and animals they could save. He says when they found a deer in the forest, they doused them with water and tried to point them in the right direction to escape the flames. Betting says from his perspective, everything has changed with the hotter weather and the drought brought on by climate change. Eleanor Beardsley, NPR News, Paris.
1: China has announced a series of economic countermeasures against the United States, including export controls on drones and a ban on trade with six American entities. Officials say it's in response to U.S. moves, including a ban on Chinese drones and putting Chinese companies on the Uyghur Forced Labor Prevention Act list. Tensions between the two largest economies are simmering ahead of a possible visit by China's president to the U.S. next month. This is NPR News in Washington. I'm Libby Casey.
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6: Welcome to The Spark. I'm your host, Aisha Tabb. When we think about football stories, it's usually the championships, the star athletes, or the legendary coaches that come to mind. But what about the thousands of young people whose lives are shaped by the game, even if they never play professionally? Well, that's the heart of August Heat, a new novel by author Marvin D. Bryson, set in the early 1980s. The book follows a young athlete coming of age as he navigates family, friendship, pressure, and the lessons that extend far beyond the football field. Marvin joins us now to share more about August Heat. Marvin, welcome back to The Spark, and thank you so much for being here with us today.
7: Thank you.
6: So you have a new book out, August Heat. So without giving too much away, tell us what it's about.
7: Well, August Heat is about playing football in the early 1980s, late 1970s, but it's not a traditional football story that's about a superstar athlete, a championship winning team, a larger than life head coach. It's about basically the guys who don't get the GoPro and the guys who don't get the scholarship to college. And I wanted to tell a football story from that point of view, because I think that's where the value of the game really, really comes in for society.
6: So you said you chose the time frame of late 70s, early 80s. Why that period?
7: Because that's when I played. So I'm intimately familiar with that. And, you know, the modern game is different. And, you know, with the different generations now and everything, there's a lot of things that happened to us then that would be anathema, you know, like a coach would lose his job, you know, and everybody. My generation kind of feels like everybody's a little sensitive. You know, I was born in the last year of the baby boom. So coaches said things to us and did things to us that, you know, people lose their jobs over now.
6: You hear that often, that so many people of that generation say that it's so soft now.
7: Well, I don't think it's soft. I just think the guys are so much bigger.
6: Yeah.
7: And so much faster. Like when I played, the average linebacker was like 6'2", maybe 225. That was the pro body. And you might run a 4.6 40, but now those guys are, you know, 6'4", 250, 260, running 4.4s. That makes for one violent collision. You know what I mean? I mean, when those guys hit each other, I think it's more of a collision than we did. So, but it took me a while to come around to that. I'm sorry.
6: Yeah, that indeed does sound violent. So you shared that you chose the time period of the late 70s, early 80s, because that's when you played. So where did the idea of the story come from? Was it a little bit of your experience when you came up playing football?
7: Well, believe it or not, I worked in network television for a long time.
6: That I knew.
7: I started off being a film editor, so I kind of see stuff in scenes. But believe it or not, August Heat was the first screenplay I ever wrote way back in 2002. And what happens with most people who are young writers, not necessarily young people, young screenwriters in particular, they tend to overwrite and they tend to use too much exposition and they try to cover too much ground. And so that actually makes for a great outline for a novel. But it took me, you know, 20 years of writing to kind of figure that out. You know, and also I just wanted to find a way to get the story out, because I had a pretty serious illness kind of come upon me in like the late 20 teens. And so I can't really make films anymore because I don't have the strength, but I can write. And so this is my fourth book, my second novel. And I got a couple other novels in progress we can talk about later, I guess, if you want.
6: Well, I'm glad that you're doing better and that you're able to talk to us and that you found your way back to August Heat.
7: Right. Well, it never, your scripts never really leave you, because I'll add another layer to my experience. I've been playing music since I was a teenager. And when you produce a record, when you go to the studio, you have to get to a point to where you say, okay, this is enough, right? Because you could literally edit forever and never finish a project. And so that experience has helped me be a good filmmaker and also a good author. Because, you know, at the end of the day, I know when to say enough's enough. But that still doesn't mean if you get an opportunity to come back to something, you can do that. A good example of that is a screenplay I wrote back in 2015. It got optioned in 2019. And the guy who optioned it came back to me and wanted me to polish it, add a couple of things, and change the title. So at the end of the day, until it gets produced, it's never really done.
6: Makes sense. You hear that a lot from producers and filmmakers where they say that film or that movie or that book I was working on, that's been 20 years in the making.
7: Right. Well, I think they're talking about development, because when I got into the film business, I was basically 39 years old. I mean, I had already had a successful career in IT. And so I knew how to be successful in the business. You have to understand that business. And what you're talking about is development. A lot of people think, okay, filmmaking is pre-production, production, and post-production. Nothing happens without development. And like you said, that's the longest part. And that's where you get your director, your key actors, and your financing together and distribution. And unfortunately, all that stuff has to come together at one time. And it's really hard to get those five things that come together at once. So
6: Marvin, you shared why you came back to August Heat, right?
7: Right.
6: How much of this book draws from your own life or people that you know?
7: 100% of it. But it's not, what I do is I do an amalgamation of characters. Like when I do my character descriptions, I'll pick one person's first name that I know and one person's last name that I know. And that kind of starts me off with the personality. And then what I'll do is I'll build their character description pretty much around their arc of what their story arc is going to be. And so even though I might use somebody's phrase or somebody's mannerisms, it's not them. They're just a part of my character. And I think that's probably true for every writer. I mean, you can't write about an emotion you never had, or you can't write about how you felt about somebody that you never met. So,
6: inspiration everywhere. So like you said, you write about football players that never made it to the professional level, regardless of what reason that was for. Why did you choose that point of view?
7: Well, because it happens a lot. Excuse me. I'm still kind of close to my high school team. And so two of my old teammates, our high school goes to a sleepaway camp for a week. And so two of my old teammates, they buy dinner the first night and they ask folks to go down and speak to the kids. And when I was speaking to the kids, I kind of let them know that if you get a scholarship to college and you don't graduate, you got to play. You really got to play. You really wasted a great opportunity. And you're not going to college to play junior league football. You're going to college to graduate because, you know, that's probably, you know, 40, 50,000 Division I, Division II players, and there's only like 3,000 pros. So what are your odds of being a pro? You know? And it's the same thing in the film game, in the writing game, and all entertainment. It's just not a lot of opportunities. And people act like, you know, like driving a bus, you know, there's like a million jobs there, and there's not that many jobs. So you can be talented and still not work.
6: How do the high school football players, how did they respond when you went and talked to them and gave them that information?
7: Well, I think it resonated with them because they knew I used to be a player. And the people who talk are all players. So we could talk about our experiences. Like in August Heat, Ross, my main character, his experience basically mirrors mine. You know, I got my associate degree, but I never graduated college, and I transferred schools a couple of times and things like that. So I just think it resonated with the kids because I wasn't somebody just talking to them about it. I had actually been through it, you know, and I was decent when I played. You know, I wasn't a superstar, but I was pretty good.
6: And that's interesting because Marvin, you also write that football can shape and even sometimes save a person's life. What did you mean by that?
7: Oh, no question. I didn't grow up in the hood, but I didn't grow up in an upper class neighborhood either. I grew up in a working class neighborhood. And at the end of the day, football it gave me a way to channel my aggression. So when football season was over, I just didn't have anything left. You know, I'm proud to say I haven't been in a fight since I was 12 years old. Because unless somebody walked up to me and like hit me, I was just going to walk away. But also it kind of gives you, I hate to use this phrase because I don't think it's a black phrase, but African-American phrase. But anyway, it kind of gives you street cred. You know, you get a pass in the street. Like the guys who are out there doing the dirt, if you're a good athlete or a good musician, they kind of give you a pass. You know what I mean? You don't have to prove yourself. And so that's what I'm talking about. You know, it gives you something else to focus on other than, you know, the fast money and lower the streets, you know. And a lot of that's informed, too, by the late 80s. I mean, I was in my 20s during the crack epidemic. And unless you were there, you just don't get it. I mean, it was awful. It was really awful. But there was a lot of money. I mean, a lot of guys in the street had a lot of money, you know.
6: 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We've been talking with Marvin D. Bryson, author of August Heat. When we come back, we'll continue our conversation with Marvin to talk more about his transition from Hollywood to authorship and explore why authentic stories often come from life's unexpected detours. 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
9: Thanks for listening to WITF. The weather forecast from ABC 27, partly cloudy and muggy tonight, low 72. Warm and humid tomorrow with scattered late day thunderstorms, high 88. Cloudy, warm and humid on Friday with scattered thunderstorms, high again 88.
6: Welcome back to The Spark. I'm Aisha Tapp, and if you're just now joining us, we're talking with author and screenwriter Marvin D. Bryson about his new novel, August Heat.
10: So with August Heat taking place in the 70s and 80s, like you said, Ross is based off your life as a young football player, trying to make it in the 80s. You also have the crack epidemic, like you said. Would you say that the lessons that are in August Heat, are they relevant today? Because you also shared in the beginning of this conversation that football has changed so much.
7: Well, I think it's relevant today. I think anytime you can be involved in a group situation, it's going to help you as an individual, because there's pretty much nothing in life that you can do by yourself. I mean, you're going to have to work with a team of people, and being an athlete, being a musician, you know, being in chess club, whatever, you know, it helps you learn how to work with other people. So that's always true. But I like to say August Heat is about football, but it's really about Ross loving Lori. That's what August Heat is really about. And she's the female lead. So,
10: well, tell us a little bit about Lori.
7: Well, Lori is a little suburban princess, I guess, for lack of a better word, who kind of likes the bad boys. And not that Ross was a bad boy, but he was a bad boy. And her father was like that. Her father is a successful guy. They kind of raised itself up from meager beginnings to, you know, being upper middle class. And so she's an amalgamation of three or four girls that I dated between the time I was 18 and maybe 24, 25. And I really feel like that's why a lot of the conversations that Ross and Lori have and a lot of things that they do ring true. Because Ross has always had Lori's back, you know, no matter what happened with her. He got her, you know. No matter who she's with, he got her, you know. So he takes care, he makes sure she's okay.
10: So is Lori Ross's kryptonite? Is she his major challenge?
7: Not at all. I don't believe in what did they say? The heart wants what the heart wants, right? And I think Lori is just his person, you know. And I don't think Ross is necessarily Lori's first choice or Lori's choice, but Lori understands that he has her, you know what I mean? And because I think it's really hard to find two people that are equally in love. I think that's a nice thought, but I kind of feel like it's Mother Goose. It's some fairy tale. You know, somebody is always going to be a little bit more into the relationship than the other. And it kind of shows how they navigate that. And plus, based on my experience too, you know, you're young. When you're 17, 18, 19, 20, I don't think you can just hold on that tight. At least I didn't. You know, I really tried to listen to what the people I was involved with said to me. And if they wanted to try something else, try somebody else, it's cool. You know, like go ahead, you know. Because I'm like, we're 18 years old. Yeah, it broke my heart. You know, it threw me a little bit. But at the end of the day, I'm a Cancer. And I had this horoscope thing when I was a kid. And one of the things it said about Cancers is a Cancer's love is long and lasting. And I found that to be true with me. So
10: it's not just a story about football and you get lessons in that. You get lessons in young love, too.
7: Oh, yeah. That's some of my favorite parts of the book, because, you know, they go at it. I mean, Ross and Lori, they really go at it, you know, but they go at it both ways. You know, they go at it like desperate to love each other. But because they in the book, they go to different schools. And so she goes to school.

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1: Five different states, so, and I knew that about myself.
2: Yeah, so becoming a novelist on that topic, right? Because before you decided to do this coming of age novel, you spent many years working in Hollywood, which we glossed over a little bit, including Law and Order. Did working in television teach you anything about storytelling?
1: Oh, it taught me everything I know about storytelling. Basically, it taught me about three-actor structure, taught me about character development, taught me about red herring. But most importantly, there's a screenwriting software called Final Draft. And in theory, a page of Final Draft equals a minute of film, of final film. And the Law and Order shows, we would get 64 minutes worth of film. But we had to make it work within 42 minutes of airtime that NBC allowed us. And so I worked there for 5 years. But you know how Dick Wolf, he always has many shows on the air. And so I ended up working on like literally over 100 episodes. And in the editing room, you see how they sculpt the story down from 64 minutes to 42. It's not like they just take an axe and do it. You know, it's like surgery, you know, piece by piece. So you know, the first cut might be 64, and there'll be another cut. It'll be like maybe they'll get it down to 58. Then there'll be another cut. They'll get it down to 52. And when they do cuts, what they do is they just do a cut and they send it out to producers to comment on. And writers and producers to comment on. And so, yeah, it taught me how to tell a story. I mean, and a lot of people say my books read that way. Because like I was saying, I see a story scene-wise. I see it visually. You know, I'm not one of those purple prose people. You know, I kind of try to put you in the situation where you can see it, feel it, or taste it. You know, I don't do a whole lot of internal dialogue like a lot of writers do and stuff like that.
2: So your career, you kind of talked about it a little bit where it's taken some turns. Before going to Hollywood, you had a career in technology. And then you talked a little bit about caregiving, advocacy, and now novels like August Heat. Do all of these chapters in your life feel connected?
1: Oh, always, yeah. I mean, because I feel like we're all onions, right? And so whatever you were in that first layer is still there, even though you got many more layers. So it's not like you go to a new layer and that other layer disappears. You know, your experiences inform your thoughts, and your thoughts inform your writing. Because I pretty much got into authorship pretty much by accident. It wasn't a plan. I was my mom's primary caregiver for 10 years, and she had Alzheimer's and dementia. And to basically, the last 3 years of her life, we had to put her in a facility. And man, that basically gutted me, you know, putting my mom in a facility. So I ended up writing an essay in Porter Harlem Magazine called Becoming Your Parents' Parent, and where I got to discuss that guilt, right? And then I'm like, it still wasn't enough for me to kind of purge it. So I wrote a book called Expectancy, A Caregiver Story of Navigating Family Issues Between Retirement and Transition. And that covered my mom's life from home care to assisted living. And after she passed, I wrote another caregiver book called Coping with Caregiving that covered the rest of it, which is skilled nursing, palliative care, hospice, and ultimately death. And then I also have a chapter on self-care. Because when I wrote the first book, self-care wasn't a thing. They give you like, and you see how healthcare, like it was 10, 12 years ago, people weren't talking about self-care. You know, self-care has become this thing recently. So that was fun. And then the book I was telling you about before that I wrote with Haywood, I'm like, if I can write a book with him, I can write a book for myself, right? And being a music producer, a television producer, I just studied like novel format, you know, like what is a novel? A novel is 50 to 80,000 words, and its chapters are

0: 2,500 to 3,000 words. That's the form that I use. And, you know, as I write, I have a metric that lets me know that lets me know how I'm progressing, you know. And when I get around 50, I'm like, okay, everything else is like really gravy when I get up to 50,000 words. But because I'm a process guy, I always have been. You know, if you don't have a process, I don't know what you're doing. You don't know what you're doing.
1: That was Marvin D. Bryson, author of August Heat. Make sure you stay tuned, because after the break, we're going to find out if drone light shows are the future of summer celebrations. We'll explore how a growing technology compares to traditional fireworks, from safety and environmental impacts to the incredible engineering behind every drone performance. It's a conversation you don't want to miss, only on The Spark.
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3: Could AI usher in a new era of justice for all? From American Public Media, this is Marketplace Tech. I'm Megan McCarty-Carino. AI has already been changing the legal field, bringing new efficiencies, along with some high-profile mistakes, to tasks like research and drafting contracts. But law professor Benjamin Alari at the University of Toronto has a bigger transformation in mind. He wants to see AI tackle some of the biggest failings in our justice system, like the lack of access to legal resources, slow processes, and inconsistencies in how law is applied. He lays out his vision in a new book called Super Justice.
4: I think by super justice, I mean this idea of relieving legal scarcity. So legal reasoning, legal help will become very abundant. We don't have to accept the old scarcity of legal help, and we can embrace new ways of organizing ourselves legally, our legal institutions, our frameworks, our policies, to better secure the promise of the rule of law, which is a fairer society for everyone.
3: Yeah, and sort of a related concept in your book is the idea of personalized laws. We hear a lot about personalization with AI. What does that look like for law?
4: In law, I think it means same rights, same rules for everybody, but what gets personalized is the explanation of the law and the route through the law, not necessarily what you're entitled to. One example could be different speed limits on different roadways and different weather conditions. And so, you know, somebody driving down a particular stretch of road in the day may face a higher speed limit than somebody driving, on a wet, rainy evening.
3: Some of the sort of solutions that you write about sound like sort of extensions of things that are already happening where, you know, these tools kind of make systems more efficient, more accessible. I think things that we can sort of imagine happening with the technology that we have now. To what extent do you envision, you know, sort of AI-assisted decision-making or maybe AI taking over decision-making in some contexts?
4: I think it's really important that humans remain at the core of the legal system and that we regard these technologies, and they're still being invented, these technologies playing a very important supporting and facilitative role. We're at pains in the book to talk about how to leverage technology to promote human well-being and use it as a tool in the service of that. And that's core to our vision for super justice. It's not going to decide on its own. This technology is not going to decide on its own whether we get a fairer legal system. I think we are. The technology is going to make legal help cheap for the first time in history. And we need to decide collectively that Cheap isn't the same as fair. We need to decide who it gets built for, who's accountable when it's wrong, and those are choices that we face.
3: That's Benjamin Alari, co-author of the new book, Super Justice, Law in the Age of Artificial Intelligence. Jesus Alvarado produced this episode. I'm Megan McCarty-Carino, and that's Marketplace Tech. This is APM.
5: Thanks for listening to WITF, the weather forecast from ABC 27. Partly cloudy and muggy tonight, low 72. Warm and humid tomorrow with scattered late-day thunderstorms, high 88. Cloudy, warm, and humid on Friday with scattered thunderstorms, high again, 88.
6: The rise of AI in classrooms is raising questions about what school is actually for and what students should get out of it. AI in education, next time on 1A. Tomorrow from 10 to noon on WITF.
1: Welcome back to The Spark. I'm your host, Aisha Tabb. For a lot of people, summer celebrations means one thing. Fireworks. They're loud, they're colorful, and for many communities, they're a tradition. But fireworks also come with real concerns, from fire hazards and air pollution to the impact of animals and people with PTSD or sensory sensitivities. And now there's another option lighting up the night sky. We're talking about drone shows. Instead of explosions, hundreds or even thousands of individually programmed drones can create moving images, animations, and patterns in the sky. Joining us today are Hayes Walsh and Kyle Pivnik of Sky Element Drone Shows to share how does one actually put these shows together, how do they compare with fireworks, and could drone shows become a safer alternative in places dealing with drought, heat, or even fire restrictions? So, Hayes, let's start with the first thing that everyone wants to know. So if I want a giant image of something in the sky, let's say a flag, a fictional character, a heart, just anything that's huge, how do you turn that idea into hundreds of drones?
7: That's a great question. So what we do at Sky Elements, we perform drone light shows. So we fly synchronized drone swarms all across America for a variety of celebrations. So we're often tasked with, hey, can you put this unique image in the sky? Oftentimes it's things that have never been in the sky. So we have to completely customize and design a drone show from scratch. So it's a pretty cool creative process where it starts with an idea and that idea gets transformed into a 3D image that the drones can then perform in the sky. That's the completely 1,000-foot view. But yeah, we can go into specifics of how each of those processes work. But essentially, when we perform a drone show, it's just going through that pre-programmed flight path, no matter if it's 200 drones or 2,000 drones. It all functionally works the same.
1: And we're going to talk a little bit more about that, but I have another question for Kyle. So, Kyle, how much can people actually ask for? Is there a limit as to what a drone show can create?
8: The great question. So all drone light shows are structured, priced, and built off of the number of drones that are in a show. It might look to an audience member, why is one show look a little bit more simplistic and one looks just super hyper detailed? And that just depends ultimately on sort of the budget a client is putting forth into a drone show to get more detail and resolution. Now, with enough drones, anything is possible, but also with a very skilled team of animators and designers, you can be amazed at what we're able to happen with some of those lower end drone counts. All that matters is more drones means more paint for your paintbrush, and the artist behind it can make it look as good or as bad as it can be allowed. So, and essentially, we have a fantastic team of artists that can make really anything come to life.
1: Well, if I was a client, I would ask for the Loch Ness Monster.
8: Oh, yeah. We're doing that, actually, something similar. We got a show in Lake Tahoe flying on Saturday, August 1st. And we're doing Lake Tahoe's version, Tahoe Tessie. And we're doing a little Loch Ness Monster on the lake. So we're doing that just in 48 hours.
1: Oh, great. Look at me. I should be added to the team because I have such great ideas.
8: Yeah. Come on down to Tahoe. We'll show you what it looks like.
1: Absolutely. I would love that. So, Hayes, back to you. You talked about walking us through the process. So how does this start? I come to you. I say, hey, Hayes, I want this Loch Ness Monster in the sky across the Susquehanna River here in Harrisburg. What happens next?
7: That's great. So let's take that Loch Ness Monster. So the first thing our team does is we meet with you, we discuss your vision. So your vision, Asia, is a Loch Ness monster. We then take that to our design team and we convert that into a design made with your desired drone count. So let's say it's 500 drones. And then simultaneously, Kyle and other people on our team would look at the river line and figure out where we can actually launch the drones from, because we have to bring this into reality, where our team needs a place to set up. We need to have a footprint where we can launch once the sun goes down. And then once you look at the mock-ups, so let's say it's 500 drones and you like it a lot, then we take that into the animation phase, and each one of those drones gets programmed with movement. So let's say you see Loch Ness's head pop out of the water and there's some drones adding some splash effects. All of those things get built into the animation. And then once you're super happy with what you see, then those points on the screen get converted into GPS coordinates. And then the pilot, who's in charge of all the drones on the ground, uploads those paths to each of the drones. So then the drones know what they should be doing in the sky, because each drone doesn't know that there's another one next to it. So it needs a custom individualized flight path in order to create the appearance, the illusion of a synchronous Loch Ness monster in the sky.
1: I've never heard of 500 drones in the sky at one time. The most I've experienced is if you're at a festival or event, usually law enforcement, they have drones in the sky watching everyone. But I just couldn't imagine, you know, this massive drone show. It sounds really, really cool. So, Kyle, are there any digital rehearsals to this? Because I also know that you all are joining from everywhere in the United States. It's not like you just have one location with Sky Elements drone shows. Some of you are in Pennsylvania. Some of you are in Hawaii. Some of you are in New Jersey. So how does this work? How do you all work together to make this happen?
8: Yeah, it's, you know, a little bit more simple than it kind of seems. I know, like, it seems complicated to go get hundreds, thousands of drones to be perfectly where you want them on your event day. But I tell you, it's been really beneficial to leverage a lot of satellite data. Google Earth has been, you know, should be a sponsor of Sky Elements with how much we use them. But we really go and create a 3D recreation of the space all in a computer program, similar to what people use to create video games, something called Blender. It's a free 3D software. We go put that all in, and the drones are hyper accurate within a few centimeters. And so we'll go talk to, for example, doing a show for the Pittsburgh Pirates. We go and look at every individual seat and show them exactly what that view is going to look like. They say, hey, what does section X look like for this? What do we look like there? How's it look like from home plate? And we can give them hyper accurate precision where they can go place their camera operators. They can go tell expectations to fans and be able to get them the perfect view every time.
1: So do you have a rehearsal?
8: We don't. Everything that we do, every show that we fly is done for the first time in real life when the audience sees it. If the system is giving us good information saying we're good to go and that the computer simulation is all accurate, as long as we're showing up and the whole world hasn't flipped upside down, we will fly exactly how it's supposed to be shown in the video animation.
1: So how long does it usually take, Kyle, to plan a show?
8: Typically, we ask for 4 to 6 weeks is our standard, but we do far more and far less time. The quickest turnaround we've ever done was 72 hours, where it was a hockey team, the Las Vegas Golden Knights. They won the Stanley Cup. They gave us a call, said, hey, we got a championship parade here in just 72 hours. Can you make this happen? We said, we'll do our best. Called in a few favors, made it work. The team didn't sleep for all 72 hours, but we got there, had an amazing time, and were able to bring it to life.
1: So Hayes, then there's the actual event day, right? So how many people are involved with putting together one of these shows in the sky? Because there has to be a lot of people operating these drones and actually getting them off the truck or however else they're traveling. Well, I guess they could fly to their destination.
7: We're not quite there yet. But yeah, we can. All drone shows, the majority of the work, as we've been discussing, is done before anyone even shows up to site. So all of that creative work is done before our crew arrives. The amount of crew depends on the amount of drones, usually. We have a handful of folks who are helping us unload the truck, set up the drones, and then every show has two pilots. So we have a pilot and a co-pilot, and they're responsible for connecting all the drones to the network and doing all of that computer work on site to ensure that the drones fly their predetermined flight path. So it usually takes about 8 hours of setup time before the drone show actually happens. All of our shows are once the sun goes down. So it really depends on a case to case basis and how challenging the load in is.
1: Only two pilots? I don't believe that.
7: It's crazy, right? A lot of the heavy lifting is done with the computer networking that's being done. We like to joke that it is one of the most common questions we get is like, are there 100 people all with their own controllers, like flying the drones? So that's something that usually blows people's minds, is that it really is only really one individual pilot who's hitting go, and then they have the co-pilot as backup to ensure everything goes over smoothly.
1: Well, that's probably a good thing when you think about it. You don't need too many people. Too many people involved will complicate the process, and we don't need that with drones in the air. So, hey, it's also because with drones, right, you're flying something, and I know there are certain locations when you have a drone that you can't fly over. And with this being a commercial business, there's also regulations to that. So how much do FAA requirements and airspace restrictions factor into planning a show?
7: It's everything. We follow all the FAA guidelines and rules when it comes to airspace. So we have a team who is applying for FAA waivers, flying in unique and challenging airspace. So Kyle can, of course, speak more to that. But we have great relationships with folks across the country and in interesting and challenging airspace. And it seems like everyone who wants a drone show wants to have it in sort of a unique unique airspace. But we always seem to manage to find a way to do it legally and safely.
8: 100%. Yeah, just to add a little bit on that is the FAA and the authorizations behind all of our shows are really the lifeblood behind the performances. It is a challenge when your organization and industry is federally regulated. There's challenges there. For example, we had a 4th of July celebration planned for Howard County, Maryland. And unfortunately, due to some of the celebrations in Washington, D.C., the FAA installed a extreme flight restriction that extended 30 miles outside of D.C. So we're on mile 29, and so we were unable to fly drones because they said no aircraft can be in this area during that time, even though this event was planned for a year. We tried to appeal to like the Secret Service and all the people who were mandating that requirement. And unfortunately, they said you cannot be approved and can't do that. So there are challenges and there's times that shows can't get off the ground because regulations change. But all in all, we work through our great relationships we have with the FAA to make sure that we can get it done professionally, on time, and correctly.
1: 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After a short break, we'll continue our conversation. 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
5: Thanks for listening to WITF, the weather forecast from ABC 27. Partly cloudy and muggy tonight, low 72. Warm and humid tomorrow with scattered late-day thunderstorms, high 88. Cloudy, warm, and humid on Friday with scattered thunderstorms, high again 88.
1: Welcome back to The Spark. I'm Asia Tabb. Today, we're talking with Hayes Walsh and Kyle Pivnik from Sky Elements Drone Shows about the growing popularity of drone shows and how they compare with traditional fireworks. In what ways, Kyle, are drone shows similar to fireworks? And what way are they, are they different?
8: It's a great question. So here at Sky Elements, we are fans of fireworks. Fireworks should never go away. They're awesome. They're great. But a lot of communities and some events decide to switch it up a little bit for a few different reasons. Kind of reason number one is ecological. It makes sense to go and switch if you're flying over a protected waterway to go have a drone display. No debris, reusable assets. It's all really simple when you're not putting those heavy metals, which would make the colors in the fireworks, in the waterway. So a lot of people choose it for that reason. Also, great example, Colorado this past year had a lot of fireworks shows canceled on the 4th of July due to the burn bans that swept across the state. We were able to do several different drone light shows in that state on the 4th of July because we don't follow the same sort of restrictions because we don't pose a fire danger. And so the drones are able to still entertain audiences and be able to have a great experience for people to just come together and celebrate. Similarities between the two pieces are kind of stop at an aerial display. Outside of that, it really changes because drone shows can tell a story, connect with audiences in different ways, be themed and thematic for that event, and be able to do a little bit more of that storytelling and visual movement more than a fireworks show can. Fireworks just have the pretty lights and the booms, which are still fun.
1: Well, you didn't say or start what I thought you were going to start with. I thought you were going to say drones are much quieter.
8: That is also true. And a lot of people do like it. A lot of people do prefer to not have the booms. Their dogs, they're maybe have sensory situations that they're working on to make sure that they go to different events that are more sensory friendly. And so a lot of communities do choose it for that reason. There is a variety to choose drones, and sound is a huge part of it. So you're right.
1: So we just talked about the positive trade-offs, right? The environment, rechargeable drones, not having to deal with fire hazards and waste, even though over at Sky Element Drone Shows, you guys believe in fireworks as well. What are the trade-offs? Because we know that a drone show isn't exactly cheap. What makes it expensive?
8: Well, that's a great question. Each one of these things seem like it would be simple, but you can imagine if you go to Best Buy and go buy a drone, if you're buying a high quality drone that you can trust, you're spending somewhere in the 500 to 700 drone range for a commercial grade drone. We need to procure much more robust and more sensors and more communication and more reliability and larger drones that bring our price to about triple that per drone. And so then we have a lot of assets that get put in place, and drones are just expensive. It's technology. If you needed to go and take, let's call it 1,000 different iPhones and turn them all on at all the same time and make a display out of it, it gets expensive. You need people and logistics and all that stuff. So there's a lot of assets that go in one location for drones. And so a drone light show is comparable to a large scale fireworks show from the budget range, which typically on the smaller scale side is somewhere in the $25,000 price range. And that's going to be your entry level point for a drone light show as of today. Now, that still gets you a good display. We make sure that people can still have a great experience with that level. And that's one of the trade-offs that we also see is when people go experience a drone show and experience the lower end, they might not be as impressed. But when people experience the higher end of drone shows, most of the things that we hear is, oh my God, that was the coolest thing I've ever seen. And I don't ever want to go to a fireworks show ever again, even though they're separate. So we see it much more of a trade-off because not only is the length of show a little bit different, you can always add more fireworks to go a little bit longer. The movement's a little bit slower, but you get a storytelling medium. And the wow moment is a little bit more significant because it's fully customizable. So they're not the same. And they have trade-offs, but drone light shows find themselves to be in a really good foothold to be at the center of a lot of major events.
1: Absolutely. So we do know that people prepare in advance to have these drone shows, anywhere from a year in advance, like you gave the example within DC with the Secret Service and you not being able to do it. But then you also have people like 5 to 7 weeks. Now, one of the things that we can't predict is the weather. So, Hayes, are there any weather conditions that can make a drone show challenging?
7: Yeah, absolutely. You're putting hundreds of drones in the sky. So Oftentimes, we're as weather dependent as the events we're flying at usually. We don't necessarily cancel our show. We will show up that day and prepare for anything because, as you know, weather can be unreliable. So we have a lot of precautions that we can take to ensure that we get the drones off the ground. So oftentimes that we're setting up drones even in the rain, protecting them until the showtime if there's a window that we can fly in. So we're a nimble team that can adjust to whatever the weather throws at us. So there are some limitations once weather is happening, if there's wind gusts, but our drones are fairly robust and resistant to water to a certain degree. So we are pretty, like I said, nimble when it comes to adjusting for weather.
8: Totally. And just to add to that, one of the things I find interesting is the rain isn't an inherent issue for the drones. Like Hayes said, water is okay. The drones are like IP64 water resistant. So it's all good for them to be in the water. The FAA rather mandates 3 miles of visibility for the drones to be able to fly. So wildfire smoke can affect because we're losing visibility. Fog can affect that, and also heavy rain. That's one of the big things that we have to focus on for when it comes to rain and weather conditions.
1: Kyle, one of the things that turns me on to this conversation to begin with, aside from everything else about this, but how you guys are accessible to everyone. For example, you can provide descriptions in the images in formats like Braille. How do you do that?
8: Yeah, that's a great question. And I tell you, it all comes down to the animation team and how all this really is just translating a virtual medium into the physical world. And there's not a lot of mediums like that, which I think is what gives this a very, very interesting experience for an audience member. A lot of people are then able to see like a screen, for example. You can see a billboard or a screen and have that connection. Or in this world, we're taking an exact animation and able to export it into a new physical medium. Now, we typically do that with the drone light shows being in an XYZ space, all coordinated by GPS. They all kind of lock in their position and it's visually stimulating. But you can take that same data and translate it into that Braille medium that is a moving asset. There's a lot of technology partners we've utilized to be able to execute that. And so people who don't have maybe the accessibility or the capability to see that show, they have another medium to be able to feel it and be able to experience that in a different way.
1: Well, Hayes and Kyle, thank you so much for being a part of our program today.
8: No, thank you. We really appreciate it. And we're really excited to help bring more drone light shows to the communities across the country. And I appreciate your time and this conversation.
1: That was Hayes Walsh and Kyle Pivnik of Sky Elements Drone Shows. We thank them so much for joining us and giving us a look behind the scenes. And thank you so much for taking the time to listen to The Spark. Again, we love to connect with you over on our website, WITF.org, or you can follow us on our social media platforms. We're on Instagram and Facebook. Until next time, enjoy the rest of your day. I'm Aisha Tabb, and this is The Spark.

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3: This is Bird Noir. I'm Private Eye Michael Stein. Every good investigator knows to stay vigilant for suspicious behavior. But a call from my old friend Cora reminded me that there's often more to a bird than meets the eye.
4: Michael, I just found the strangest bird. He looked like a crow, but sounded all wrong.
3: That does seem odd, Cora. Could he be a common raven? They look like giant crows that sound deep and croaky.
4: No, his calls were more short and nasal. I even said to him, "What, you got a cold or something?" And that bird called back to me saying, "Uh-uh." I mean, the whole thing seems fishy to me.
3: Fishy is right, but not for the reason you think. In most of the U.S., the American crow is the only crow in town. That's the caw you're probably used to. But on the Atlantic coast, and parts of the Midwest too, the fish crow is a common city bird. The two species look the same, but the fish crow's nasal caw is unmistakable.
4: Huh? I had no idea there were two kinds of crows.
3: Actually, there are more than 30 species worldwide.
4: Okay, wise guy. I'll drop you a line if any of them come cawing.
3: Yep, another case closed. For Bird Noir, I'm Private Eye Michael Stein.
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0: More than half of U.S. students are using AI in school, but not all of them are on board with it.
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This is the BBC World Service, and after the news, the global story. In 2024, Vladimir Putin issued a special visa making it easier for Westerners to move to Russia if they share its so-called traditional, spiritual, and moral values.

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4: Live from NPR News in Washington, I'm Dave Mattingly. A Senate committee is scheduled to vote today on whether to hold Dr. Anthony Fauci in contempt of Congress. Fauci declined to answer questions from members of the Senate Homeland Security Committee during a hearing last week on the federal government's response to the COVID pandemic. Fauci invoked his Fifth Amendment right against self-incrimination more than 100 times during the questioning. The committee's chair, Republican Rand Paul of Kentucky, has said the constitutional protection does not apply to Fauci because he received a pardon from President Biden. The Centers for Disease Control and Prevention says cases of cyclosporiasis have been reported in 47 states. The intestinal illness caused by a parasite has been linked to iceberg lettuce distributed by Taylor Farms. NPR's Maria Godoy has more.
5: The CDC says 10,468 cases of cyclospora infection have been confirmed through laboratory testing since early May. That's a jump of more than 3,700 cases since last week. The agency says it's aware of more than 12,000 additional cases nationwide that still have to be confirmed by labs. The CDC says more than 500 people across the U.S. have been hospitalized and two people have died.
4: Iran says a deal is near on getting commercial ship traffic through the Strait of Hormuz after talks with Oman. This is NPR News.
6: Good morning. I'm Gigi Ahn at the BBC. FIFA's president Gianni Infantino has apologized for errors he made in controversial plans to sell off stakes in competitions to private investors, but he will retain his position as he fights for re-election for a fourth term next March. Here's the BBC's Thomas McGill.
7: In this joint statement from the president, he acknowledges major missteps in that FFE process. And he also said that FIFA will no longer tolerate any attacks on its integrity, good governance or due process.
6: Thailand is hosting Myanmar's military ruler Min Aung Hlaing today on his first official visit since he overthrew the elected government of Myanmar in 2021. He's seeking to end his regime's diplomatic isolation after elections earlier this year, widely dismissed as a sham, named him president. Jonathan Head reports from Bangkok.
8: The Southeast Asian position has been that the Myanmar military leaders have refused to honour the promise they made 5 years ago to de-escalate violence and talk to the opposition. Min Aung Hlaing has now completely dismissed that agreement that he signed 5 years ago. And a lot of Southeast Asian countries saying we should not be engaging with him. But Thailand argues it's a special case.
6: And Japan's Prime Minister Sanae Takaichi has marked the anniversary of the atomic bombing of Hiroshima by saying the country bears the responsibility of tirelessly pursuing the realization of a world without nuclear weapons. She led commemorations in Hiroshima 81 years after the US attack. I'm Gigi Ahn at the BBC in London.
9: New federal data shows the vast majority of people with serious addictions still are not getting treatment. Critics say there are low-cost medications proven to treat addiction and save lives, but most doctors don't prescribe them.
10: We would not allow, as a society, people with heart attacks to come to a hospital and not get appropriate treatment. This is as serious as that.
9: I'm Elsa Chang. That's on All Things Considered from NPR News.
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11: Lindsay Clancy is on trial for killing her three young children. She doesn't deny that she did it. 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
3: Live from NPR News in Washington, I'm Dave Mattingly. Iran's foreign ministry says it's close to a deal to allow commercial ships to pass through the Strait of Hormuz. This follows talks with Oman. The results of this week's election primaries in five states show anti-establishment candidates are ascending in the Democratic Party. NPR's Tamara Keith says that's especially true in Michigan.
4: Michigan is the ultimate swing state. Epidemiologist Abdul El-Sayed won the state's Democratic Senate primary even as he was outspent on air by tens of millions of dollars, backing the candidate favored by the Democratic Party establishment.
5: What we showed is that the power of our many is greater than the power of their money.
4: He will face former Republican Congressman Mike Rogers in November. In the true toss-up 7th congressional district, outsider Will Lawrence beat more moderate candidates in that primary. And in Detroit, Democratic Socialist Donovan McKenney beat incumbent Sri Tanadar in that safely blue district. Tamara Keith, NPR News.
3: Voters in Tennessee are going to the polls today. Among the primaries there are ones for the Republican and Democratic nominees for governor. Senator Marsha Blackburn is among three candidates seeking the Republican nomination. The five Democrats running include Memphis City Councilwoman Jerry Green. This is NPR News from Washington.
6: Good morning. I'm Gigi Ahn at the BBC. Pakistan says it hopes work on an agreement between Iran and Oman over the Strait of Hormuz will lead to Washington and Tehran resuming talks to resolve their conflict. The Pakistani and Qatari government have played a leading role in mediating the two sides. However, neither the US nor Oman has commented on Iran's claim that an agreement on a new route for shipping through the strait has almost been finalized. South Korean police have raided the local football association as part of an investigation into alleged nepotism in the appointing of the former head coach. Hong Myung-bo had failed to take the national men's team past the group stage of the World Cup this year in a massive disappointment for the country. The BBC's Jake Kwan is in Seoul.
7: A campaign to remove him took a pause during the World Cup, but when the team failed to advance, it came back in full force. The bad results even prompted President Lee Jae-myung to order a probe into the team's failure. Coach Hong and the association chairman have already stepped down, but the police investigation is only beginning.
6: And after a break of 4 years, Indonesia has resumed exporting endangered long-tail macaques to the US for use in laboratory testing. Nearly 2,000 of the monkeys will be transported. Here's Lisa Tambunan.
8: Indonesian officials justify the trade by highlighting lucrative research demand from the US and China, but animal welfare groups warn that the expanding market demand endangers the species' survival.
6: I'm Gigi Ahn at the BBC in London.
9: And I'm Karen Hendricks. Good morning. Controlling weeds is a perennial problem for farmers. At 6:45 on WITF's Morning Edition, how the EPA issued rules earlier this year for one controversial herbicide that can be prone to drifting and harming some crops and trees.
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9: We're headed into a humid day ahead with scattered afternoon and evening thunderstorms, a high of 88. At 6:34, it's 73 degrees in Ephrata.
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4: Good morning and thanks for listening to WITF on this Thursday, August 6th. The weather forecast from ABC 27, humid with scattered afternoon and evening thunderstorms, high 88, a heat advisory for Lancaster and Lebanon counties.
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7: Back to our guests in a moment, but first a word about what's coming on up on Monday's show. 2026 is slated to be the best year for the movie theater industry since before the pandemic. The domestic box office just saw its biggest opening weekend in history thanks to two summer blockbusters, Spider-Man, Brand New Day, and The Odyssey. High-budget films aren't the only ones sustaining cinemas. Indies like Obsession and Backrooms broke records earlier this year. Theater attendance, however, is still lagging below what it was before the pandemic, but many in Hollywood are optimistic for the first time in a long time. The 1A Movie Club convenes to talk about this year's big box office draws and what it means for the movie theater industry. And we want to hear from you. Are you a regular movie theater goer? What movies have driven you to the cinema? Leave us a voicemail at 855-236-1A1A. What makes your local movie theater special? Tell us about it. 855-236-1212 or leave a message with our app, 1A Vox Pop, and we'll share some of your stories on Monday. Now back to our conversation about creativity and uncertainty. We're here with Simon Rich, screenwriter and humorist. Also with us, Jennifer Herrera, author and literary agent, and Jasmine Boulard, official dungeon master for Wizards of the Coast, the company that makes the tabletop role-playing game Dungeons & Dragons. It's the latest in our series, Pending, all about dealing with uncertainty. And we're still hearing from you. Here's Michael.
8: I have just finished my first novel, and when it comes to creativity, where do I go next? I don't really have a problem with that. I just follow my characters. My characters drag me through the story, quite literally. I get so close to my characters that they take me with them.
7: Michael, thanks for that message. We also heard from Jay, who emailed, "The best formula that I always love is simply building on what came before. In improv, the formula is called yes and. And in writing, there's the concept of the story spine, where every event is followed up with the question, what happens because of that? You can tell when stories are following this because they seem to emerge as events unfold rather than being forced to follow some other formula." Well, you can still join the conversation when you're creating How Do You Navigate Uncertainty? Our email is 1A@WAMU.org. Simon, as we said, you are a writer for SNL, and I think being inside the writer's room is probably a very specific type of experience. How does uncertainty emerge in that space, and how do you navigate it?
9: Yeah, great question. I mean, William Goldman is a legendary screenwriter of Princess Bride and Misery and dozens of others. His famous quote is, nobody knows anything, right? Nobody knows what's going to work. I think the most classic Hollywood example is the TV sitcom Family Matters, some people know this, the iconic character of Steve Urkel was originally meant to be a one-off appearance.
10: Right.
9: He was supposed to be on the show one time. He was a day player, and the actor killed so hard at the table read, he became effectively the lead of the show. And the creators had to pivot immediately. You know, they were certain they were writing the Reginald Vell Johnson show, and it turned out they were wrong. They were writing the Steve Urkel show, and they had to completely change their plans. And you have to always be prepared for that in this industry. The audience is going to tell you what they want, and the performers are too, and you have to listen to the signals and not stick to your original plan.
10: Well, I'm curious also about the role of uncertainty in comedy, because to get a laugh, the audience either, I think, has to be surprised, or they have to see it coming and really anticipate when it lands. So how do you play with that uncertainty through maybe bait and switch, or maybe through other methods to try to land a joke with the audience?
9: Yeah, I mean, with comedy, the goal is you want the audience to always feel very certain. And that way, when you pull the rug out, you know, you hopefully will elicit a response, right? So a lot of comedy kind of relies on, like, tropes. You know, there's a reason why the setups in every Onion headline are so formulaic, right? Before the joke, because you want to kind of lull people into a sense of complacency. Oh yeah, I know this idiom. I know this style. And then when you subvert it at the end, you know, hopefully it gets a laugh.
10: Well, we've been talking to the three of you as creators, but Jasmine, I'm also curious about how, as a reader or a viewer, what amount of predictability you enjoy and why. I mean, a lot of what we watch and read these days is pretty formulaic, but it's still very popular.
11: Yeah, I have to admit, I love an unpredictable story. I mean, it's funny because oftentimes, you know, when I'm playing Dungeons and Dragons games, it's for an audience. And depending on how much time we have, if it's a 2-hour show on a stage versus, you know, a several hour campaign that's going to go live on YouTube, one of the tips I will give my players is like, stick to the archetypes. Remember that your audience has very little time to get attached to you. This is like sort of the thing that's drilled into us as like content creators, since my roots are in, you know, tabletop and twitch.tv and YouTube. They'll say like, oh, you have X amount of time to hook a viewer or a reader or whatever. And after that, you lose them forever. So giving them something that they know might be what hooks them. But my personal sort of belief is, and then subverting that expectation is what keeps them watching through episode 4, 5, and 6, or is what demands that, what creates the demand for a season 2 or for another live show. When we look at characters, I always think of like Drax from Guardians of the Galaxy. When you see a character that looks stoic or looks scary and then subverts that expectation, that's what makes you kind of invested in that story a little bit, or wanting more. I do think like cheap laughs and cheap thrills will work for you long term or short term, but long term there has to be something meaningful behind it, beyond like the one liner, right?
10: Yeah.
11: So yeah, I think we all want a little bit of unpredictability in the story, but something that we might initially recognize.
10: Mm-hmm. Jennifer, what about you and your personal reading or viewing? How much unpredictability do you look for?
12: I think it depends on what kind of mood I'm in. If I'm really tired, I want something that's full of tropes where I know from the beginning what's going to happen by the end. And I feel it's like comfort food. It's like, you know, like mac and cheese. I want it to taste like mac and cheese. I don't want it to taste like pickles or something else. Sorry to pick on pickles. But if I'm in, you know, an energized mood, a creative mood, something that I want to feel like that sense of meaning and that sense of like I have the bandwidth for that, then I want something that does subvert my expectations. Because I think, as Jasmine said, like there's this connection between, I think, being surprised and having the sense of meaning. So I think when we can surprise somebody, or when we can, you know, give them something to tease out, then we're developing a sense of meaning for them. And usually when I'm reading and I'm, you know, when I have the bandwidth, that's what I'm looking for, that connection and that deeper meaning.
10: Simon, what about for you? You know, we've joked this hour about you being a bit risk averse. Does that extend to what you read and watch?
9: Oh no, yeah, I read pretty terrifying stuff. I have to say, a lot of nonfiction about really dark subjects. Weirdly, I find that it inspires a lot of my comedy writing.
10: How so?
9: I think just as a comedy writer, I'm often looking for like really high stakes situations. So many comedy premises hinge on like danger and like the very real threat of physical disaster or emotional disaster or social disaster. And so I'm always like attracted to books that are like steeped in that.
10: We're talking to screenwriter and author Simon Rich, also with us Dungeon Master Jasmine Boulard, and author and literary agent Jennifer Herrera. And you're adding your voice to the conversation. Carla emailed, "I've written novels both using outlines and as a discovery writer. Both have advantages, but if I can write without an outline, I do, because entering the unknown as I explore characters and their worlds is thrilling and leads me in better directions than an outline. The novel I'm writing now is based on a play I wrote, which gives me a detailed guide. But after being totally blocked, I realized I only wanted the characters, not the play, and that the story was entirely different. Now I'm 45 pages into it and having a blast. I novelized another play of mine and discovered that the play ended halfway through the full story. Discovery writing is definitely worth the uncertainty. Uncertainty can be a gift." We also heard from Daniel, who emailed, "I'm a therapeutic dungeon master. I play D&D with kids and adults with autism who often struggle with decision-making and anxiety. The unpredictability of D&D, whether not knowing and what other players will choose or simply the randomness of the 20-sided dice rolls, allows people to practice creative problem-solving in a space that is both safe and fun." There's still time to add your voice to the conversation. Email us at 1a@wamu.org. Simon, you've gone through a lot of uncertainty with your forthcoming movie, Artificial. It's about OpenAI CEO Sam Altman. He's played by Andrew Garfield. It was originally set to be released by Amazon's movie-making arm, but in June, the studio dropped Artificial after announcing plans to invest $50 billion in OpenAI, and not long after, Neon acquired the rights. Now, we know you can't talk about the distribution, but when you're figuring out where your projects are going, where they're going to land, whether they'll be picked up, how do you manage uncertainty in that part of the process?
9: I think that as a writer, especially in Hollywood, you really have to just keep your head down and focus on what's on the page, because you have so little control over every other aspect of it. And that's true, of course, commercially, but it's also true creatively. You know, it's also a collaborative a medium, you know, and so many of the projects I've worked on over the years, maybe I might have originated it, but you know, whether it's TV or a sketch on SNL, it often can veer into completely different territory once other people are involved, and sometimes it's for the best.
10: And Jennifer, as someone who's working both as an author and a literary agent, you're quite familiar with both sides of this world, both the creative side and then the publishing and distribution side. So how do you fight through the knowledge, especially since you understand the reality that you might do all this work and no one will read it outside of your friends and family?
12: Yeah. First, it's confronting the terror that could potentially happen and being okay with the outcome, whatever it is. So I think the sort of anchors that keep me grounded are being process oriented and not outcome oriented. So being really happy with the process as it's going through so that I feel in the moment that I'm enjoying the work. Being in a place of curiosity rather than judgment. So if the book doesn't sell, and I hope it does, but if it doesn't, then asking the question, okay, why? What didn't it connect to readers? How could I have positioned it better? And then I think too, and this is something that I think many people in publishing would get on board with, is just believing in the magic a little bit. And that being a very uncomfortable belief. But I think, like Jasmine said, when the uncertainties come together to give us a path forward, like that, like trusting that the uncertainties will give you a path forward, that feels like magic to me. In the same way that if you put out your art into the world, you have to sort of believe in some form of magic that it will find its readers or it will find the people it's meant for.
10: Well, I mean, there's magic, but I would assume there's also some terror around the audience's response as well, Jasmine, because, I mean, we're in an age when people can respond to what they see immediately and they can broadcast it very widely. So Do you read the comments on the work that you do?
11: I do. It's my worst shortcoming. I absolutely do. I wish I didn't, but I am on Reddit. I'm in YouTube comments. Every time I mess up a rule, just this morning, right before this, Jen, I was scrolling through YouTube comments on like the latest episode of Dungeon Masters, and I forgot one rule, and I was just like, yep, I forgot it. I messed up. I didn't do that rule right.
10: And so, I mean, there is a very common saying, like, just don't read the comments. Don't read the comments. Because like someone may point out something that you did incorrectly, and you're like, you know what, good point. Didn't get the rule right. But sometimes people are just nasty. So, I mean, how do you balance that?
11: You know, I think for me, the way I have sort of like the tool I have kind of created for myself is that it's for me, it's not a selective filter. If I want to let in positive feedback, unfortunately, that's going to come with negative feedback. So either I have to be okay with placing myself in a vacuum, or I have to be okay with both sides of it. And I think sometimes the feedback is good. And sometimes you have to know when to protect your heart and when to decide whether or not this is feedback that's even something you want to or can implement. Mm. I very seldom write off all negative comments as like, I guess, like haters being haters. Oftentimes I try to look at like, well, where's the sentiment coming from? Did I misrepresent this world in some way? Earlier, Jennifer had said something about how like if readers or your consumers have a certain expectation and it's not met, they're not going to be very happy. And perhaps by setting up the rules of the world in a way, what they're really speaking to is a frustration that they felt that there is something unfair about the expectation I set and how it played out in the moment. And so I try to remove the self from it, which is really hard to do, yeah, I'll admit, yeah, and just think about like, where is this emotion coming from? Is this really about me forgetting how death saves rules work in D&D? Or is this about, you know, an audience being upset that the rules were implemented one way at one point and a different way now. And perhaps there's an unfairness that's perceived there. And that's where the upset is coming from. And how do I honor that moving forward?
10: Yeah. Well, we have just a few seconds here. I would love to briefly hear from each of you your advice for someone who might be experiencing a creative block or staring down so much uncertainty that they don't know how to move forward. Simon, in just a couple of sentences.
9: You know, when I was first trying to be a writer when I was six and trying to copy Roald Dahl, the first thing I would do is I would make the book out of paper and I'd draw the cover on it and then the about the author in the end and I'd staple the spine and then I would write the inside last. So I think my advice would be to do the exact opposite of that. Write the middle first.
10: And then do the rest. Jennifer, what about for you?
12: You know, I listened to a previous episode where Simone Stolzoff talked about faith in the Buddhist way of faith as sada, as putting your heart on something. And I would say, just remember to put your heart on whatever you work on, to believe that there is something valuable inside of you that is worth excavating.
10: Jasmine, I'll give you the last word here.
11: Remember why you're telling your story and let that guide you forward. Why this story? Why now? And if you can recenter on that, you'll find a way forward.
10: That's Jasmine Boular, the official Dungeon Master of Wizards of the Coast. Also with us today, Jennifer Herrera. She's a literary agent and the author of the fantasy novel Siren Says. It's out August 18th. And Simon Rich. She's a former SNL writer who wrote the forthcoming film Artificial about OpenAI's Sam Altman. Thanks to you all. This conversation is part of our series pending all about not knowing what's next. If you have an idea for the series, email us at 1a@wamu.org. Today's producers were Avery Jessa Chapnick and Chris Castano. This program comes to you from WAMU, part of American University in Washington, distributed by NPR. Nyla Boodoo will take you through the Friday News Roundup. Hope you tune in. I'm Jen White. Thanks for listening. We'll talk more soon. This is 1A.
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4: 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The weather forecast from ABC 27, humid with scattered afternoon and evening thunderstorms, high 88, a heat advisory for Lancaster and Lebanon counties.
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15: Welcome to The Spark. I'm your host, Asia Tab. Coming up on today's program, fall is one of the best times to get outside in Pennsylvania. And we'll preview an event designed for outdoor lovers of all experience levels. From guided hikes and paddling to birding, backpacking, cycling, yoga, and even tours exploring the Underground Railroad history, we'll take a look at the Keystone Hiking and Outdoor Weekend and what makes the Susquehanna Riverland such a unique destination for adventure and conservation. Then we'll spotlight local residents making a difference for the environment. The Move Past Plastic Awards celebrate community members whose work is helping reduce single-use plastics through education, advocacy, creative outreach, and practical solutions. We'll hear how everyday people are inspiring others to make small changes that could have lasting impacts on their communities and the environment.
16: Live from NPR News, I'm Lakshmi Singh. The Turkish government says that an agreement to reopen the Strait of Hormuz may be struck by Iran and the U.S. as soon as today. Turkey has been assisting in the mediation of the talks. The country's foreign minister stated that a deal was necessary to keep oil prices down. Here's NPR's Hadil Alshalchi.
17: Turkish Foreign Minister Hakan Fidan said that, quote, God willing, the negotiations between the United States and Iran to open the Strait of Hormuz will conclude today with what he called good news. Fidan said that the mechanisms by which the critical waterway would open and for how long are issues still being worked on. He said that a 60-day period to allow oil shipments through was being discussed, and that would lead to a permanent agreement between the two countries. Iran said yesterday that it was nearing a deal with Oman to open the Strait of Hormuz, saying it was in talks for at least 3 weeks. On Tuesday, President Trump said that a deal could be reached this week. Hadil Alshalchi, NPR News, Istanbul.
16: A new Reuters-Ipsos poll shows that for the first time in nearly a decade, more people in the U.S. prefer Democrats to Republicans in handling the economy. In a midterm election year, that does not bode well for President Trump, whose agenda depends on Republican allies remaining in control of Congress. NPR's Deepa Shivram reports last night President Trump tried to pitch his economic policies at a Las Vegas, Nevada event.
18: While Trump is on stage saying his economy is a success and at times mocking the idea of affordability, Republicans like Marty O'Donnell, who's running for Congress in this area, are taking a little bit of a different approach. He's trying to argue that life should be more affordable, that one job should be enough to get by. It's actually kind of a similar argument to what Democratic candidates are saying here, too.
16: A Senate committee has voted to hold Dr. Anthony Fauci in contempt of Congress. It's referring him to the Justice Department for possible prosecution for refusing to answer lawmakers' questions last week at a hearing about the origins of COVID. Fauci had invoked his Fifth Amendment right against self-incrimination. The Food and Drug Administration has approved the first flu vaccine to use the same mRNA technology as COVID-19 vaccines. Here's NPR's Rob Stein.
19: The vaccine is called Mflusiva. It was developed by Moderna, the same company that produced one of the two mRNA COVID shots. Research indicates Mflusiva may be more protective than traditional flu shots. It can also be updated to adapt to new strains and produced much more quickly. The fate of the mRNA flu shot had been in doubt because of the Trump administration's hostility towards mRNA vaccines in the wake of the pandemic. In fact, the FDA initially refused to even consider the vaccine. Moderna says the new shot can now be available for the upcoming flu season. Rob Stein, NPR News.
16: U.S. stocks are trading lower, with the Dow down 371 points. You're listening to NPR News. In the world of artificial intelligence, there has been another high-profile case of AI agents going rogue. This time, the AI went off-script and tried to deceive human testers at an AI safety lab in the United Kingdom. NPR's John Ruich has details.
20: Britain's government-run AI Security Institute ran cybersecurity tests on Anthropic's Mythos 5 and OpenAI's ChatGPT 5.6 Sol. The institute says AI agents took, quote, deliberate, deceptive actions they had not been asked to take while trying to complete a task that they had been given. Over more than 120 tests, it caught agents attempting different hacks 19 times. In one case, an agent was caught making fake identities so it could access secure systems. The institute says it caught the AI agents and stopped them. Neither AI model is available to the public yet, but the case highlights a growing concern about AI and cybersecurity and adds to a list of incidents where AI has gone off script. Anthropic is a financial supporter of NPR. John Ruich, NPR News.
16: UEFA, European soccer's governing body, is doubling down on its threat to boycott FIFA competitions. It says it has lost confidence in FIFA president Gianni Infantino. The dispute erupted after FIFA sought to sell stakes in the World Cup through a commercial subsidiary. After facing intense backlash, FIFA abandoned those plans and apologized. A recall has been issued for jalapenos distributed by Coast Citrus. They are being linked to a nationwide salmonella outbreak. I'm Lakshmi Singh, NPR News in Washington.
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22: 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The ABC 27 weather forecast, partly cloudy and gross tonight, the low 72. Scattered evening thunderstorms are continuing for the rest of this week into the weekend, with a high of 88 tomorrow. 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
23: Welcome to The Spark. I'm your host, Aisha Tab. 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Joining us today is Kate Prisby, Manager of Events and Programs for the Keystone Trails Association. Kate helps to plan and coordinate many of the organization's outdoor events and educational programs, making her the perfect person to tell us what visitors can expect and why Pennsylvania's trail systems has something for everyone. Hi, Kate. Nice to have you on. Welcome to The Spark.
0: Thank you so much, Asia.
2: Okay, so there are many listeners who may not be aware of Keystone Trails Association. Tell us a little about the organization and its mission for those who may not heard of it yet.
0: Yeah, so if you're listening in Pennsylvania and you've been out on any number of trails, you've likely hiked on one that Keystone Trails Association's been involved with. We are a statewide nonprofit. We started in 1956 by a group of hikers that really wanted to support the Appalachian Trail and getting a guidebook written for the Pennsylvania stretch of the AT. And from that original interest, a nonprofit was formed. And today we have, on any given year, usually a couple dozen trail clubs throughout the state that are partners with Keystone Trails Association. So our mission is to provide, protect, preserve, and promote recreational hiking trails and hiking opportunities in Pennsylvania.
2: Well, speaking of fun opportunities, the Keystone Hiking and Outdoor Weekend has become an annual tradition. What inspired that?
0: This is the third year that we are hosting Keystone Hiking and Outdoor Weekend. And up until about 2023, we had an annual hiking weekend. So like I said, the organization started in 1956. Every single fall from 1956 until this fall, we've had a fall hiking weekend. Every spring, except for 2020, we've had a spring hiking weekend. And traditionally, those weekends were just that. They were solely hiking oriented, and it was a way to celebrate Pennsylvania's hiking trails. We began modifying with that back in 2024, realizing that there are a lot of folks that are interested in hiking that are also interested in other outdoor pursuits. And we decided to kind of extend the net to different outdoor activities and to also have it be a way to showcase Pennsylvania's 8 designated conservation landscapes. So that's how we modified from just getting together and hiking to having a lot more to offer people.
2: Oh, yeah. You have a whole weekend full of events. This year's event is centered in the Susquehanna Riverlands Conservation Landscape. So what made Lancaster and York the perfect counties for 2026?
0: A couple of things. We first piloted this new model in 2024, and we did it in Lancaster and York County. We had about 200 people that came out for the three-day weekend, and we had close to about 30 different nonprofit partners and local businesses that offered activities. Every single one of those partners said, we would really like to have this event come back to the region. It's a great way to show off what's here in the lower Susquehanna River. And we had excellent feedback from participants. And so we decided to kind of build off of that momentum and come back. For folks that aren't familiar with conservation landscapes, the Department of Conservation and Natural Resources is what designates those in Pennsylvania. And the regions have to kind of check a number of boxes. So there needs to be unique cultural assets in the Susquehanna Riverlands. Some of that is the Underground Railroad history. There needs to be really unique geology and geography that's worth preserving. So that's long-distance trail corridors like the Mason-Dixon Trail, also the Conestoga Trail. Usually there are things that potentially threaten that landscape, so like Lancaster County is the least forested county in all of Pennsylvania, so recognizing that those green corridors are important. Over on York, one could argue that the Cuffs Run Hydroelectric Pump Storage Facility is something that threatens the landscape over there. And then there needs to be a lot of collaboration from local program partners to work to preserve and promote those areas. And Lancaster and York have a ton of active program partners. And then the other key ingredient is Department of Conservation and Natural Resources land. So those things combined with having had really great success in the past in the Riverlands made us say it was pretty easy to decide to go back.
2: After experiencing the Keystone Hiking and Outdoor Weekend in those two counties, do people have a greater appreciation for the land there?
0: Yes. And what I would say, so I'm a local to Lancaster County, and working on this event has made me realize that there are so many great assets in my own backyard that I was not even aware of. One of the things that I've heard from folks that they've really liked about this model of kind of taking hiking as the general foundation for the weekend and then expanding on it is you can go on a hike, and for this particular weekend, you can learn about flora and fauna. You can learn about things like agroforestry, so planting trees that produce fruit-bearing nuts, fruit, as a way of managing land. You can learn about Susquehannock history. You can learn about the Underground Railroad and how some of the hiking trails were actually foot passages that freedom seekers were taking. And it's a much more in-depth way of looking at the land. It's not solely about recreation, though that's also part of it, but it's a much more nuanced way of being outside and being in community with other folks that enjoy the outdoors.
2: So the event also includes river paddling. Why does exploring the Susquehanna from the water offer something that you can experience on land?
0: Yeah. So we have a paddle event this year. It's actually a paddle and bike event. The paddle is going to be on the Conestoga River, which is just one river of the year. So it's nice to be able to integrate that into the weekend. And then folks can get on their bikes and bike a part of the Enola Low Grade. So that's an opportunity to see this river that's been getting a lot of attention and also learn about all of the restoration efforts that have been taking place on the Conestoga River. And then we've got a couple of river boat tours that the Susquehanna National Heritage Area is offering on the Chief Uncas. And so folks can go out into the middle of the Susquehanna River. You can look upstream and you can see, you know, where the bridge was previously that the Union soldiers burnt to stop the Confederates from crossing the river during the Civil War. You can see where that proposed hydroelectric pump storage facility would go and how that would alter the landscape just a little bit south of Turkey Hill. And you also can learn about, you know, the migratory birds and the Atlantic Flyway and how the Susquehanna River is a really important part of bird migration. So I had never actually been on the Susquehanna River until 2024 when we had the event. And the landscape looks really different from the middle of the Susquehanna River. So I would totally recommend that as an event.
2: How different does it look? So you say it looks different. What is it that makes it look different?
0: Yeah. I mean, the river, so the Susquehanna Riverlands conservation landscape is roughly 5 miles east and west of the Susquehanna River in Lancaster and York counties. And the tours that are on the river, it's at the point where the river is about a mile wide. And so it's just a very different perspective of actually being in that position on the river, looking back and realizing, you know, how kind of up and down and remote a lot of those sections of the river are. You know, if you look to the Lancaster side, you see a bit more development. You look to the York side, you can see there's a lot more greenery. And also, if you know the history, like, it's hard to imagine people building a wooden bridge and then having to burn it down as part of, like, of stopping Confederate soldiers. It's also really hard to imagine if you were a freedom seeker relying on the goodwill of somebody that said they'll ferry you across in a small boat. So yeah, it just gives you a lot of appreciation for how that river has shaped history.
2: And I love that you all are tying in local history to this outdoor recreation as well. That's amazing. So the weekend also includes stewardship projects. Why is it important that people not only enjoy the trails, but then they also help to care for them as well?
0: Yeah. So in the Susquehanna Riverlands, I'd say it's really integrated. The Riverlands landscape, it's 5 miles east and west of the Susquehanna River. Obviously, the quality of the water plays a really important part in the quality of the woods and the health of the rest of the ecosystem. So we feel like it would be that we'd be like missing the mark not to be talking about what our own individual and kind of collective actions mean in stewarding the places where we like to spend time outside. So on Thursday, the day before, you know, the official weekend kicks off, people are invited to come a day early. This is a new thing that we've started this year on our weekends of adding a fourth day. And the fourth day is you come out, you give a little bit of sweat equity in giving back to the landscape. Our program partners are the Department of Conservation and Natural Resources, and then the Lower Susquehanna Riverkeeper Association. We're going to be at Susquehanna Riverland State Park doing a floodplain cleanup. These are actually really fun events where you get to find like the funkiest, weirdest trash that's come downstream. Ideally, you find none, but practically there's always some. And we'll just be spending a couple of hours cleaning up an area that will eventually have trails that are open to the public. So it's also a nice way to get a sneak peek at trails that nobody yet can go hike, and trails that are up and coming.
23: Well, that sounds like something to get so many people up and moving. That's exciting. We've been talking with Kate Prisby, Manager of Events and Programs for the Keystone Trails Association, about this year's Keystone Hiking and Outdoor Weekend and how the event encourages people of all ages and experience levels to discover the natural beauty of Pennsylvania while connecting with other outdoor lovers. Stay tuned. We'll have more of this conversation after the break.
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23: Welcome back to The Spark. I'm Aisha Tapp. Before the break, we were talking with Kate Prisby, Manager of Events and Programs for the Keystone Trails Association, about the organization's annual Keystone Hiking and Outdoor Weekend coming to the Susquehanna Riverlands Conservation Landscape this October. Has there been an interest in hiking and outdoor recreation over the past few years? What have you seen? Any trends?
0: Yes. I began with Keystone Trails Association about 2.5 years ago. And in those 2.5 years, our hiking weekends have, in the instance of our spring hiking weekend, have nearly doubled in size in 2 years. So there has been a tremendous growth in our events. Nationally, Penn State University, they have a research team that works with Leave No Trace. They're the leading organization on outdoor ethics and having being really good stewards of how we are when we're outdoors, so we leave outdoor spaces as good, if not better, than we found them. What Leave No Trace researchers have found is that post-pandemic, 40% of the U.S. population is saying they are going outside on a more frequent basis than they were pre-pandemic. And half of that 40% are saying they're trying new things outdoors. What we found is that it's really been important for us to have activities that are geared towards both the beginners and then also folks that have a ton of outdoor experience, packaging all of that up into our outdoor weekends. So if you're brand new and you don't know how to read a map, we've got a hike where you can learn how to read a map. If you are somebody that loves difficult events and you want to do an overnight backpack on the Mason-Dixon Trail, we've got that for you too. So really trying to have a little bit of something for everyone.
23: For families that are listening today, is this the kind of event where children can participate as well, or is this just for the older seasoned people?
0: This, we've got something for everyone. We've got over 24 events that are family friendly. We've got events on Friday through Sunday that are accessible. We've made sure that we have events that also take into consideration that some folks really enjoy going outside with their dogs. If that's you, the listener, that is also noted in a description if it's a dog-friendly activity. So we've tried to make sure that we really do have something for everyone. And if you are somebody that is curious about the outdoors, but you don't actually want to go outside, that's okay. We've got a film premiere that's going to be indoors. We also have a wildlife rehabbers at Raven Ridge coming and talking about, you know, the animals that people frequently find that are injured. And what do you do if you come across an injured animal while you're outdoors? So there's inside stuff, too.
7: Well, that's great, because at first I thought you were going to say, yeah, you can go try it. And if you don't like it, you quit, you go home. But there was other alternatives that are really nice. I really like the one about the saving the animals if you come across an injured one. That's really unique.
0: Yes. Yeah. Yeah. We want people to walk away with a larger skill set and understanding of like our place in the ecosystem. You know, we are part of nature. We have a responsibility to it. And yes, this is about outdoor recreation and getting outside in community. But we also want people to walk away with a much deeper sense of appreciation for the place they've just been.
7: Absolutely. So the event sounds like it'll be a lot of fun. You have the daily outdoor things, but then the evenings also sound enjoyable. There's a keynote dinner on Friday, and on Saturday, there's a social featuring a special local brewed beer. Tell us about that. How important is it for people to spend connecting with each other after spending so much time outside?
0: Since we moved to this model of having things that are more than hikes, we've found that we're getting a much larger segment of the population coming out. And I should also say, like, people traveling from outside the Commonwealth for the weekend, sometimes even coming from abroad. So to us, we really want to emphasize that not just connection to the landscape, but also, like, a sense of community. And on Friday, like you said, we have a keynote. It's going to be at John Wright Restaurant, and it's going to be Peggy Eppig, who works for Lancaster Conservancy and also Goucher College. And she's going to be presenting on that human-based connection to the Susquehanna Riverlands, kind of through a couple of centuries. What is this landscape meant to the people that inhabit it? There's going to be an opportunity on Friday night for all of the key organizations that have been offering programs. They're going to be there with tables set up. So if you weren't able to go on all almost 50 events, you can still meet a lot of the organizations participating and finding out about the work that they do. There's a great dinner that's going to be offered as part of that. And then on Saturday, we've got a drop-in that's going to be at Columbia Kettle Works. And yes, they're going to be brewing a special beer. I don't know what it is, but they're going to be brewing a beer that'll be on tap for a couple of months that will benefit Keystone Trails Association and the work that we're doing throughout Pennsylvania. And our hope is that people come to both those events and they share what it was they did over the day, some of the things they saw, they learned, and get to meet other folks that, you know, also enjoy the outdoors.
7: What are you looking forward to most during Outdoor Weekend? If you could just pick one thing, what's your favorite thing to participate in?
0: To be honest, I seldom participate in things because I'm kind of managing the entire
7: working
0: weekend. But I have really appreciated seeing how proud and committed the program partners are to the lands that they're representing. Again, as a Lancaster native, it's made me realize that there is a lot in my own home turf that I didn't even know was there or that I took for granted. And it's exciting seeing other people come to an area that they've never been and just be blown away by the beauty and also the welcomingness of you know, folks that are hosting people and welcoming them into Lancaster and York counties.
7: So that's the second time you said that today. You said that, you know, being a Lancaster County resident, there was parts of the area that you didn't appreciate. Was that due to maybe you not being an outdoorsy person, or was it just you were visiting everywhere else?
0: I've been really fortunate. I've told my parents the best gift they ever gave me was taking me outside. So no, like every stellar memory, you know, from my earliest memory on has been outdoors. So it's not a matter of not being an outdoorsy person, but it's been a matter of not knowing some of the cultural components of where I am. So, for example, Peggy, who's our keynote speaker on Friday, she's going to be leading a hike on Saturday at Fishing Creek Nature Preserve. She did that hike last year with Lancaster History and the African American Historical Society of South Central Pennsylvania. And the three of them with Keystone Trails Association had a hike where participants learned that, you know, this footpath, this area where people in the heat of our summers set up a lawn chair in the middle of the creek to cool off, you know, this was a footpath that freedom seekers were traveling, escaping slavery. And I never looked at the landscape where I was going outside to hike, and that history was not one that I was aware of. So there's just a lot more nuances that I've come to appreciate because of these weekends and program partners, frankly, approaching Keystone Trails Association saying, I've heard about this event. Here's something I'd like to offer. And frequently there are things that are outside of the box, but I think add a lot of, they make it so much more quality and so much more meaningful.
7: Kate, thank you so much for being here with us today.
0: You're welcome. Thank you.
7: We've been talking with Kate Prisby, manager of events and programs for the Keystone Trails Association. Again, the Keystone Hiking and Outdoor Weekend takes place October 22nd through the 25th and features guided hikes, biking, paddling, backpacking, birding, stewardship projects, and so much more. Coming up next on The Spark, we introduce you to three Central Pennsylvanians who were recognized for this year's Move Past Plastic Awards. That's next after the break.

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1: It can be difficult to keep a customer service conversation, for example, firmly grounded in customer service language if this other kind of language is in the training data as well. So if you've got something like we've seen examples of toys that are supposed to be for children, just to talk to children, and they're coming up with all sorts of inappropriate responses because that stuff's in the training data as well. And it's hard to keep it centered right in the kind of language and the kind of speech that you want it to do.
2: That's Janelle Shane. She writes the AI Weirdness blog. And we want to hear about your uncanny AI experiences. We could feature them on the show. Write to us at mptech@marketplace.org. Jesus Alvarado produced this episode. I'm Megan McCarty-Carino, and that's Marketplace Tech. This is APM.
3: Federal data shows that most people with serious addictions are not getting treatment. Critics say there are medications proven to treat addiction, why most doctors don't prescribe them. And All Things Considered from NPR News.
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5: Good afternoon, and thank you for listening to WITF. The ABC 27 weather forecast, partly cloudy and gross tonight, the low 72. Scattered evening thunderstorms are continuing for the rest of this week into the weekend with a high of 88 tomorrow.
6: Welcome back to The Spark. I'm Aisha Tabb. We often hear about big environmental challenges facing our communities, from plastic pollution to waste reduction, but meaningful change doesn't always start with sweeping legislation or major organizations. Sometimes it begins with one person deciding to make a difference. Well, three South Central Pennsylvanians are being recognized for doing just that. Today on The Spark, we're joined by Scott Butcher, Julia Schultz, and Danelle Berman to talk about what inspired their work, why grassroots activism matters, and how each of us can make a difference right where we live. Okay, so first off, Danelle, Julia, and Scott, congratulations on your award. I'm so excited to have you on today.
7: Thank you.
6: So, Scott, let's start with you. You were recognized for your leadership around reuse initiatives and your work with educators, businesses, and community organizations. Where did your passion for environmental advocacy begin?
8: Growing up in small town Pennsylvania in the 1950s and 60s, there was a cultural milieu and value that emphasized sustainable use of resources. And so I grew up collecting glass bottles to send in for deposit and return and for sustainable resources that way. And so over the years, just observing the increase in the use of throwaway plastic, single-use throwaway plastic in so many venues of our society, I began to see the cultural shift. And my wife and I began to be very interested in what we could do in our individual lives and as advocates to change public perceptions, public understanding, and policies relating to single-use plastic. I became interested in advocating for policies such as a bottle bill, which came as a bill to the legislature in Pennsylvania in 1984. That was unsuccessful, but it kind of galvanized my interest in being active in this fight, in this effort to reduce the use of single-use throwaway plastic. Also being part of a church whose Christian faith emphasized the stewardship of resources. That was a big part of my faith journey and upbringing, was the use of resources and being a good steward with the resources that we have.
6: That's amazing. You were able to be so consistent all of this time as well, and then also surround yourself with people that have the same interests as you from your wife and your church community. That doesn't always happen that way.
8: That's right. There are a lot of people who are concerned, just don't know where to plug in, don't know how they can make a difference. So one of our efforts is to try to make sure that they understand they can make a difference both individually and in their communities by their actions.
6: And Julia, your work focused on reducing single-use plastics in your church, workplace, and community. Why did you decide to begin with places where you already had relationships?
9: It just was easy and a little bit more natural to turn to situations that I saw. I attend a medium-sized church, and like Scott said, we're actually a similar denomination. There is a concern for the environment.

0: But, you know, when it comes down to the brass tacks of what you're doing at coffee hour, it's challenging sometimes when they don't have a dishwasher and stuff. So I had tried out just small things like, you know, bring your cup, I'll give you a small prize, you know, things like that, or bringing, you know, a glass bottle creamer, just small things because it was easy to do. I also work with individuals with disabilities where we go out in the community, and the default to is always disposables. So, you know, there's trying to get people to think about, you know, you can fill a water bottle instead of bringing a plastic bottle. We're mostly about reuse, not recycling, but I do help out with the recycling there because we weren't doing it. So I take it home and recycle it. But, you know, things like encouraging my boss to get a dryer ball instead of using all those, just little things like that. I think going on my township page during COVID and saying, look at all these local businesses that have practices that are more sustainable. There's a Amish-owned store in my town where they use glass pans and you can take a deposit out on it. Just noticing little things, to me, was just a starting point.
1: So that is exciting. Okay, so I had an idea. I was like, well, her church or her community, that has to be an easy starting place. But the workplace, I was really intrigued because not everyone in the workplace is on the same page. What prizes did you use to get people to
0: I haven't gotten as far on my work situation. I think that they started to realize, like, they noticed that from higher ups that it was costing them so much to go buy disposables. So they started, I mean, yes, they were using plastic, but at least it was reusable plastic. I haven't gotten really far with that yet. I want to encourage that more with the, I work in one little branch, by the way. It's a large organization. But like every now and then, like Scott said, you connect with somebody that thinks the same way you do. So like my boss, I could push her with the dryer balls. I tried on the getting rid of the laundry pods that didn't fly because they felt that the equipment would break down without laundry pods. You know?
1: One struggle at a time. So now your award recognizes not only your artistic talents, but your willingness to jump in wherever help was needed. And just looking at you, I could tell you were really artsy. I don't know what it was. I don't know if it was a walk. You just looked artsy. Have you always considered yourself an environmental advocate, or did that, or was that something that happened over time?
2: I don't even know if I would still consider myself an environmental advocate, because my perception of earning that kind of title is maybe a bit of a higher threshold. But I would say ever since I was really little, I've been very conscientious and observant of human behavior in general and environmental issues. I care a lot about animals. And so I just noticing people's behaviors.
1: Yeah.
2: So, and then I had the opportunity to go to a lot of different schools growing up. And so going from public to private, and some of those private schools were Quaker Friends schools, which tend to, in my experience, to have a focus on social and environmental justice and protection. And so that also definitely gave me more opportunities to learn more and explore those topics with the projects that I was being given in school anyway.
1: That's cool. You're introduced to this at a young age.
2: Yeah.
1: It's interesting you don't consider yourself an activist or an environmental advocate, considering the award you just won. Move Past Plastic Community Activist Award.
2: Well,
1: you could be an activist now.
2: Yeah, I think I never feel like I'm doing enough. So I feel as though, like, I can look at my peers here next to me and be like, oh yeah, they're advocates. I wouldn't describe myself as that until maybe I was having more of an consistent and higher level impact in like legislation, or I don't know. That's just my concept of it.
1: Well, Danelle, the award also recognized your willingness to quickly learn about environmental issues and then confidently share them with other people. That's not easy to do. Okay, no. There's a lot of environmental problems out there. And then breaking that down for people that aren't super into that topic or what's going on, even speaking with the media, that's no easy feat. So how did you develop that confidence over time to be able to do that?
2: I think more so than confidence, it was just by necessity that, like, I was asked to do it. And it was under circumstances that it made sense for me to step in. So I don't know about confidence, but willingness, yeah. I'm not sure.
1: It's just something you did. You had no choice and you did it.
2: Yeah, so, you know, where if you see something that needs to be done and you're being asked to do it and can, then I feel an obligation to do so.
1: Absolutely. And you did it with confidence. That's all that matters. So, Scott. Oh, sure.
3: I was just going to follow up by saying I think that we are all affected by the daunting nature of the scope of the problem in comparison to what we can do as individuals. And yet we feel compelled to keep striving to be influencers in our area, to try to move the needle on policy in our communities, in our churches, in places that we shop and we worship and we gather and we congregate, to try to do what we can to incrementally change the current status of our society with respect to plastics, which is very often to say that convenience is the number one goal. And so to try to turn that attitude around is a challenge, is something that we all strive for, to be influencers both locally and regionally and nationally by being active and involved.
1: We have been talking with Scott Butcher, Julia Schultz, and Danelle Berman, three local environmental advocates being recognized for their commitment to protecting our communities and inspiring others to take action. We'll continue our conversation after a short break, so make sure you stay tuned. This is The Spark.
4: Ty Cobb served as special White House counsel in the first Trump administration. He got to know the president well.
5: I worked closely with him and spent a lot of time with him. The man he is today, much different from the man I encountered.
4: Cobb joins us to share what it was like working with President Trump and why he believes the president is no longer fit to serve. That's on the next On Point. 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
6: 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The ABC 27 weather forecast, partly cloudy and gross tonight, the low 72. Scattered evening thunderstorms are continuing for the rest of this week into the weekend, with a high of 88 tomorrow.
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1: Welcome back to The Spark. I'm your host, Aisha Tabb. Before the break, we began our conversation with Scott Butcher, Julia Schultz, and Danelle Berman, three South Central Pennsylvania community members who were being recognized for their environmental leadership and advocacy through the Move Past Plastic Awards. We're now going to jump back into this conversation and pick up where we left off. You also did a lot with outreach to educators, Scott. So it seems like education was an important piece for environmental change. Why was education important to you?
3: Well, if we're interested in changing cultural norms and cultural values, which we are, toward this kind of attitude toward single-use and throwaway plastic and fast fashion and some of the other ways that we waste resources in a non-sustainable way, if we're interested in moving the needle, one of the priority targets for us, target audience, it has to be children. And colleges and schools are places where food is served, where large numbers of students are served. And so we have a goal and a priority of reaching children, reaching college students, reaching young students in areas where they congregate and where food is served. And there's an opportunity there to work with food service directors, which we are often doing, to try to help them to say, for example, could you think about just a small way of stepping forward by maybe eliminating a small part of your plastic use of tableware, foodware, silver, plasticware, and say, maybe 1 week we're going to not use plastic spoons or plastic straws. You know, maybe 1 week we're going to say we'll go either plastic free or plastic reduced. And there are many resources to help schools and colleges and other places that serve food to make that change.
1: So for the person that's listening and saying, and they say, okay, what difference would 1 week make? What difference would 1 week make? What's your response to that?
3: True. Well, 1 week might be a catalyst to systemic change that could occur if people develop an internalized sense that maybe there are alternatives and better alternatives to simply using a piece of plastic and throwing it in a landfill where it could take many hundreds of years to decompose, or not decompose at all, rather, but break into smaller and smaller microplastics, which then enter our bodies and create serious health risks for us.
2: Building off of that, that anything that you can do to have people think creatively and be aware of their interaction with, whether it's food containers or whatever it might be, fast fashion, I think it's a starting place. So there's a tremendous amount of overwhelming information out there. And we can't do everything all at once, but having anything that we do, anytime that we communicate or interact with one another and bring any of this stuff to the forefront, it's planting a seed and giving an opportunity for people to learn.
3: And I also think the examples that Julia has given are good examples of what we can do in our sphere of influence, in our areas where we shop, live, recreate, play, worship, to just be a person who presents an alternative. And hopefully, you know, there is power in our example, and that example will bring other people into a different concept of, you know, what is sustainable living and how we can move the needle forward and not be so wasteful and so destructive as a society through our use of plastic.
1: Well, you both brought up fast fashions, and I know Julia has created a garment that highlighted fast fashion. Why do you think creativity is such a powerful tool for advocacy? And tell us about the garment that you created.
0: I think creativity is part of how we're going to solve a lot of these problems. Technology, changing society's aspects on what's fashion and how to create, you know, sustainable fashion. So I think creativity is very important. Like Scott, I believe that we're stewards of our planet. We are also stewards of our minds and all the great ideas we have. The garment actually was merely in response to every summer my church gives portions of scripture that you can do either artwork or I've written stories, all kinds of things. And the subject of the Old Testament patriarch Joseph and his cloak came up, and I just thought, that's it. Because my church was already involved in an anti-sexual trafficking organization called Peace Promise, which I'd already assisted with, which helps women that are trafficked and/or are exploited in the commercial sex industry. So I already had that piece. And then I was thinking about, I had been doing all this research into fast fashion for Move Past Plastic. We were going to do a fashion show. Things happened that didn't work out, but I'd done a lot of research, so I was sensitive to that. And so I looked at the story of Joseph, and I saw the trafficking of labor in the story. There's also a little bit about, you know, sexual trafficking in a way. And all that I had been reading about what fast fashion, all the social and environmental injustice that I'd been reading about kind of crystallized in my brain. And I took a story of a factory worker in India and incorporated that, which like at the time I thought I was totally kooky because I don't even really know how to sew. But I thought, I'm going to thrift every piece because thrifting is an important part, especially for those that are lower income that may not be able to afford, you know, a really good organic clothing or something. Thrifting is a very good alternative. So I thought, I'm going to thrift all the pieces. So I put together this cloak from a cloak that was already made, and then I thrifted pieces onto it to represent the story of this girl in India where she was working in a factory, and water was splashed on her and loud music was played because she couldn't stay awake long enough. And her hands were bleeding into the garments, so they had to wash the garments 5 times to get rid of all the sweat and blood. So I wanted to depict that. I also depicted a little bit about the sexual trafficking of men, because I felt that was another thing that I was trying to cover, because it's not as talked about as much. So I put that all into the garment just for a church thing. And then I showed it to Tamala, and she said, gee, that's really good for fast fashion. So we recycled the artwork, so to speak. But,
1: what type of conversations did that garment create after people saw it?
0: You know, for at church, when people go back and they look at it, you know, one of our youth pastors said, you've got to read the article so that people would be more aware. So I'm not really sure the photo impact of it. I just know when I was doing the research myself, it opened up my eyes to a lot of what, you know, rivers turn, you know, in Indonesia turning blue from the dyes, and the fact that they can say that we have environmental controls but then turn them off. And all those things became apparent to me. So I'm hoping that people read the information. And, I did have a conversation with a lady from my church who had taken up a challenge to wear a wool dress for a whole week, and wear it every day and try to accessorize it.
1: What season did she decide to do that?
0: It might have been winter. I don't remember. I don't remember, but it was a wool blend dress that she bought. And the challenge that she accepted was to wear it and accessorize it. So to make the most out of one garment that was made out of natural fibers that didn't give off, microplastics.
1: And how did she do?
0: As far as I know, she did well. I remember she completed it. She told me, you know, because you can take a plain, you know, I think it was a gray wool dress and put a scarf on it, do different things. And an encouragement for us to buy less and learn how to be creative and work with what we have.
1: Scott, before we go, there's one quote from the celebration that really stood out, and you were the one that said it. You said there's always something we can do in our spheres of influence. Can you explain what that means for somebody that's listening today?
3: Being an influencer, being an agent of change, is very important and possible for all of us who have come to the point where we're not accepting that convenience is the ultimate goal, and that more important than convenience is living sustainably in our environment and taking care of our environment. And what I mean by that is individual change, where you take a stand and speak to other people and be an influencer and try to move the needle and gather people around you. There are many people who are concerned about this issue, but don't have a socket to plug into, if you will, don't have a way to get connected. And so we work with many groups that are interested, that have organized locally. There's a group in Gettysburg where I come from called Gettysburg Rising that has as a special initiative this year going to restaurants and asking the restaurants to complete a survey. What is your policy regarding reusable straws, for example, versus disposable straws? Would you consider not offering a straw unless it was asked for? Those kinds of small changes seem small, but individual action can really galvanize more and more people who can then have a societal impact. And what we're looking for ultimately is a societal impact. We're looking to reduce the burden of plastic on our landfills, on our air, on our water.
1: Well, that brings us to the end of today's conversation with Scott Butcher, Julia Schultz, and Danelle Berman. Congratulations to each of you again for being recognized for your environmental leadership. And thank you for sharing your stories and reminding us that meaningful change often starts with ordinary people taking extraordinary action in their own communities. And thank you so much for joining us today on The Spark. We'll see you next time.
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4: Cobb served as special White House counsel in the first Trump administration, and he spent a lot of time with President Trump. Cobb now says the man we see in office today is not the same one he worked with.
5: He was a little tentative during his first term in the sense of not acting out on every impulse.
4: But whatever caution or restraint Trump might have had in his first administration has largely been absent in this second one.
5: I don't think you see that anymore, not with the handlers that he currently has. So I think you see a man that is determined to get his own way, knows what he wants to do, has people feeding him agenda items on a constant basis, some of which he's very interested in, others of which he might toy with briefly and then discard, or toy with briefly and then become obsessed with.
4: I'm Meghna Chakrabarty. Today on Point, former White House lawyer Ty Cobb joins us to share what it was like working with President Trump and why he believes the president is no longer fit to serve. Stay with us.
11: Live from NPR News in Washington, I'm Lakshmi Singh. Dr. Anthony Fauci, one of the most prominent figures in the U.S. response to the coronavirus pandemic, is being held in contempt of Congress for refusing to answer questions at a hearing last week over COVID's origins. Fauci invoked the Fifth in light of threats that he might still be legally exposed to GOP-led prosecution despite the preemptive pardon he was granted under the Biden administration. NPR's Eric McDaniel reports on a response from Fauci's attorney.
12: I actually just got a statement from his attorney, a guy named David Schertler. He said, quote, "Today's partisan committee vote is a crude political stunt intended to punish Dr. Fauci for exercising his constitutional rights," end quote. Schertler also said Paul has proclaimed that Fauci should be prosecuted and put in prison for years. And the attorney said, quote, "Dr. Fauci has committed no crime."
11: NPR's Eric McDaniel reporting. Patients with alcohol and drug-related illnesses are struggling to get medical care in the United States. New reporting by NPR finds bias among healthcare workers is a major hurdle. Here's NPR's Brian Mann.
13: Addiction is one of the most common treatable illnesses in the U.S., but federal data shows more than 80% of people with substance use disorders never get treatment. NPR interviewed more than a dozen medical experts and reviewed research and found that many doctors and nurses are uncomfortable treating these patients. Dr. Judy Chertok studies addiction care at the University of Pennsylvania.
14: It's so jarring that that is accepted by so many.
13: Federal data shows roughly 250,000 U.S. deaths every year are linked to alcohol and street drugs. Prescription medications proven to help reduce substance use are available. Research shows the vast majority of U.S. clinicians never offer patients those treatments. Brian Mann, NPR News.
11: The Federal Communications Commission has voted to lift a more than 20-year-old cap on the share of U.S. television households that a single company can reach. Current rule blocks a company from owning broadcasting stations that combine reach more than 39% of U.S. households. President Trump has again threatened to launch big strikes on Iran if there's no agreement. But as NPR's Frank Langfitt reports, some Israelis and Palestinians say they're tired of being whipsawed by Trump's accounts.
15: Leoman Eyer fears a sudden U.S. attack on Iran will trigger Iranian missile strikes here in Israel.
16: We don't know how our lives will be changed based on a single tweet.
17: How does that make you feel?
16: Like a small, insignificant grain of sand.
15: Meanwhile, in the West Bank, Hussam Shamlawi, a cabbie, says Trump's repeated claims of opening the Strait of Hormuz has hurt his credibility in the region. He says when Iranians say they're in control, the media eyewitnesses, they all know this is true. President Trump said Tuesday a deal with Iran could come this week, but Iran says it's in negotiating with Oman and denies talking to the U.S. Frank Langfitt, NPR News, in Tel Aviv and the West Bank.
11: This is NPR News. Authorities in New Mexico are investigating possible crimes committed by the late convicted sex offender Jeffrey Epstein at his ranch outside Santa Fe. Katerina Barton has more on what investigators have uncovered so far.
18: The more than 100-page report draws largely on the Epstein files and court documents. The commission says that there is evidence that Epstein abused at least five unidentified women and girls at the ranch, and potentially 30 others. The commission cites indications law enforcement missed chances to investigate. Rachel Benavidez, an Epstein survivor, spoke to this at a public hearing at New Mexico's Capitol.
19: This is a cycle of reports being made and ignored by the very people who are supposed to protect American citizens.
18: On top of this, the New Mexico Attorney General is suing the U.S. Department of Justice for more information about Epstein's activities at Zorro Ranch. For NPR News, I'm Katerina Barton in Santa Fe, New Mexico.
11: The food brand giant W.K. Kellogg says it'll strip its cereals of all artificial coloring a year ahead of schedule by the end of 2026. Kellogg announced today it has identified fruit and vegetable-based juices that can replace synthetic dyes. Last week saw a slight increase in the number of people to file for unemployment assistance. The Labor Department says applications reached 199,000. The previous week's figure was revised up by 1,000. I'm Lakshmi Singh, NPR News in Washington.
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21: 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The ABC 27 weather forecast, partly cloudy and gross tonight, the low 72. Scattered evening thunderstorms are continuing for the rest of this week into the weekend with a high of 88 tomorrow.
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22: This is On Point. I'm Meghna Chakrabarty. Ty Cobb served as White House special counsel in the first administration of President Donald Trump. In 2017 and 2018, he represented the White House's response to Robert Mueller's investigation into Russian interference in the 2016 presidential election, an investigation that Trump referred to endlessly as a, quote, witch hunt. Cobb had frequent and close contact with Trump during that time. He saw the inner workings not only of Trump's White House, but of Trump's thinking and approach to the world. And since then, Ty Cobb has been speaking forcefully about his belief that Donald Trump is dangerous for America. He reserves special criticism for the Republican Party and its role controlling both houses of Congress. He told PBS's Frontline that Congress has neutered itself through its own cowardice. So the question now, more than a year and a half into Trump's second term, isn't just what more will Donald Trump do, but can the country recover from a president and a party that have taken full advantage of the basic truth that rules only matter if people care about them? And Ty Cobb joins us now to tell us more. Ty Cobb, welcome to On Point.
2: Thank you so much, Magna. Nice to be with you.
22: So I know that given that you were serving as White House counsel, there are sort of ethical strictures around what you can and can't tell us regarding specifics of experiences that you had while in the White House. And I want to honor that. But at the same time, I'm going to probe to see what you can tell us. Is there a time when you were meeting with President Trump in that 2017 to 2018 period where you had a moment where you thought, aha, now I understand better what makes this man tick?
2: That's an excellent question. Yes, I think there were several moments where I got insights into the way that the president assesses things and responds to stressors and other matters. So I guess my short answer is, of course, yes. Highlighting those in a meaningful way. It's difficult because of the privilege issues that you mentioned. On the other hand, what I can say with great confidence is who he was then and who he is now is a very, very different picture. He certainly no longer has anybody around him who restrains his malignant narcissistic impulses, and he's allowed basically to do things that are just unthinkable in the history of the presidency. Such as these constant memes that we see between 2 a.m. and 4 a.m. Mm-hmm. And the Truth Social post that he makes yesterday is, of course, with him, dressed up as a warrior, a la Patton and MacArthur. It's just amazing the way that he has demeaned the presidency and the dignity of the office.
22: Yeah. So, I mean, I think we can fairly describe the office of the presidency as a major pressure cooker, no matter who's occupying the office.
2: Absolutely.
22: But so, again, even though I'm desperate to try and get you to give us some specifics, I understand if you can't. But so can you tell us, under moments of particular duress, how did the president, like as you saw him, respond back in 2017, 2018? Like, what was his demeanor? What were some of his initial sort of responses to, any one of the number of pressures that he experienced as a first-term president?
2: Sure. I have to say, the president doesn't have a very long attention span. He didn't have one then. He has almost none now. So that the conversations are never, long or philosophical. It's really, he typically responds with what he wants done and is adamant about it until you can talk him out of it. I'm not sure people actually talk him out of it at this stage of the game. But he has an outcome that he desires, and he doesn't really understand why that's not achievable. So anything that is an obstacle to his will frustrates him greatly and can provoke an angry response or an intemperate response. But none of these discussions take very long because he just does not stay engaged.
22: So you felt like you had a short window to sort of
2: always.
22: Okay. And how did you best sort of use that window of time, do you think?
2: I tried to be professional in every circumstance. I always referred to him as Mr. President. I think that was helpful. I think, that he understood that I had a lot of respect for the office. And as a result, I think he considered what I had to say. I tried to present things. I learned to try to present things when they were fully baked in the sense of not half baked, but where you had actually a discernible recommendation. Mm. And reasons why it was in his interest.
22: Let me ask you. You said that he learned that you had a tremendous amount of respect for the office of the presidency. Did mm-hmm. he demand that you show respect for him, though, personally, or loyalty, even?
2: So not in my circumstance, but keep in mind that I had an unusual role, which was he knew that he didn't know what he had asked me to deal with. He knew that the legal demands of the special counsel and of Congress were something that he was finding his way on, and I was more like a guide, and so he didn't really have the experience to divine himself how to respond. So he had to rely on me or trust me to get it right. And there were many times that he didn't trust me. He would have advisors constantly telling him that he needed to be more aggressive on Mueller. He needed to attack Mueller. Part of my arrangement was that he would not attack Mueller. And ultimately, when Rudy came in, 11 months after I had started, and we were essentially done with the production and the interviews, the two of them began to attack Mueller aggressively, and that's when I departed.
22: Is that why you departed?
2: That's one of the reasons. One of the reasons, yes.
22: And other reasons?
2: I think the other reasons were basically, we were largely completed. I had largely completed my task, and I had the benefit of, unlike many people there who were younger and had aspirations for higher office or greater authority, I didn't have any of that. I wasn't there auditioning for anything, and no desire to be appointed to anything. So I was sort of free to, do whatever I thought the right thing was, and it was the right thing for me to depart when I did.
22: Okay. So a couple more questions in terms of comparing the president's state of mind or demeanor in the first administration versus this one. Because a lot of what you're saying, we've heard others say before, like in terms of the president doesn't have a long attention span. He really sort of only processes things that are put immediately in front of him. That seems to be getting much worse in this administration. I was just thinking about Jonathan Swan and Maggie Haberman's new book.
2: Excellent book.
22: Yeah,
2: excellent book.
22: And they talk about how really, like, there's the president will only take a minute to, like, look at recent printouts that a particular specific White House aide has been charged in putting right in front of him, and that's virtually the extent of his information processing, which we could talk about for a lot. But in terms of sort of what his default state is, his default approach to life, let alone occupying the office of the presidency, I'm wondering, did you encounter, I mean, was vengeance a default state for him, I guess is what I'm trying to ask.
2: So that's a difficult question to answer, because those around whom he was comfortable being vengeful, I was not really in that group. I think people who had known him longer and could endure that. But he doesn't anything that is an obstacle for him, and anybody involved in creating that obstacle or persisting with perpetuating that obstacle is an enemy to him. The lens of narcissism is really the only lens that truly puts him in focus. And narcissists are driven by their desires and solely focused on what it is that they want and can accept. And any insult, any resistance turns whoever provided those stimuli into an enemy for him.
22: Mm. Well, we have about a minute before our first break, Mr. Cobb. I'm curious, if the Ty Cobb of 2017 and 2018 could have given advance warning to the Ty Cobb of 2026, what would yourself from a decade ago have said?
2: Well, I think what I'd say is really what I've been saying for years, which is the Constitution, when crafted, was not designed to restrain someone as evil as President Trump. You know, the what we see in terms of the level of corruption, the lack of any restraints at all in terms of integrity or dignity. You know, those were you know, at a formative stage, but largely restrained by people surrounding him, particularly General Kelly, whose service to the country cannot be overstated. You know, he endured, you know, more than, you know, any person should ever have to endure to try to restrain President Trump. Keep in mind, you know, he was at Arlington Cemetery when the president was referring to the dead soldiers as, you know, people he just didn't understand and why'd they do it and, you know, what good were they? Hmm. You know, one of those soldiers was General Kelly's son.
22: That's right. So, Ty Cobb, can you hang on?
2: Sure, I'm sorry. No, absolutely.
22: I only need just to interrupt because we have to take this quick break, but I'll let you finish your thought, and there's so much more that we need to talk about when we come back. This is On Point.

0: Lindsay Clancy is on trial for killing her three young children. She doesn't deny that she did it. 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

0: The Spark joins Penn and Education at the Back to School Extravaganza on Saturday, August 15th at the Farm Show Complex in Harrisburg. 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
1: 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The ABC 27 weather forecast, partly cloudy and gross tonight, the low 72. Scattered evening thunderstorms are continuing for the rest of this week into the weekend with a high of 88 tomorrow.
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1: Then I thought, well, this should be an essay test. And then I started writing these little essays in response to the questionnaire. My doctors definitely described me as having postpartum depression, and I followed their advice accordingly, but I don't really think that's exactly what was happening. I think I was having a kind of an existential crisis. I think it was like a spiritual confrontation with myself, having had this child and doing something really like heroic. A lot of the other stuff that I was doing in my life sort of suddenly seemed really meaningless. And the things that had given me a sense of purpose, like striving in my career, they just suddenly seemed absurd.
2: Can you say more about what this was about, this existential crisis?
1: I was a really ambitious young person, and I was striving a lot to do everything in the right way and in the right order. Like, I was a straight A student. I did really well in school. It helped me get out of my kind of crazy family scene. And I was kind of in a survival mode, I think, looking back on it, you know, using like my education and eventually my profession, like as a university professor, to get safe, and even using intimate relationships as a way of getting safe. And then all of that was kind of culminated in having this child. And I think I was telling myself a type of, almost like a messianic story where, like, once I arrive at this place and I'm middle class and I have a husband and a child, all will be good. And it wasn't. I was still myself, and I still had, I had deeper stuff that I needed to confront that couldn't be. The solution wasn't outside in like external validation or money or prizes or prestigious jobs. It had to like come within. So when she was born, that was really the beginning of me starting to like dig in deep with myself. And I think the way Mary Oliver phrases it is like, live your one precious life.
2: Well, let me reintroduce you here. If you're just joining us, my guest is Clara Vey Watkins, and her new novel is called Yellow Pine. We'll be right back. This is Fresh Air.
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3: 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I'm Kai Rizdahl. That story next time on Marketplace.
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2: This is Fresh Air. Let's get back to my interview with Clara Vey Watkins. Her new novel is called Yellow Pine. I want to ask you about your father, because he joined the Charles Manson family. And for people who don't know Charles Manson, and some of our listeners might be too young to have like seen documentaries or read books about him, but why don't you describe Manson?
1: Most people would probably describe him as the leader of a cult.

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2: Universities are struggling to keep up with technology, both teaching it and using it. 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
2: Here's a question. How much is it going to cost? I'm Kai Rizdal. That story next time on Marketplace.
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5: 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Next time on 1A.
1: 1A, Friday from 10 until noon here on WITF. It's 90 degrees in Selins Grove, 88 in Harrisburg, 86 in Chambersburg at 4:30.
6: Live from NPR News in Culver City, California, I'm Dwayne Brown. President Trump has once again threatened to launch big strikes on Iran if it fails to agree to a peace deal. But NPR's Frank Langfitt reports some Israelis and Palestinians say they're tired of being whipsawed by Trump's announcements.
7: Leoman Eyer fears a sudden U.S. attack on Iran will trigger Iranian missile strikes here in Israel.
8: We don't know how lives will be changed based on a single tweet.
9: How does that make you feel?
8: Like a small, insignificant grain of sand.
7: Meanwhile, in the West Bank, Hussam Shamlawi, Maccabi, says Trump's repeated claims of opening the Strait of Hormuz has hurt his credibility in the region. He says when Iranians say they're in control, the media eyewitnesses, they all know this is true. President Trump said Tuesday a deal with Iran could come this week, but Iran says it's in negotiating with Oman and denies talking to the U.S. Frank Langfitt, NPR News, in Tel Aviv and the West Bank.
6: Meanwhile, rights groups are condemning a move by Pakistan that mandates foreign journalists cannot report outside of three cities without prior government approval. NPR's Dia Hadid has more.
10: The rules were announced on a government WhatsApp group. It came after foreign journalists traveled to Pakistan-administered Kashmir to report on unprecedented protests and unrest there. The message ordered journalists to return immediately and obtain government permission first. That permission can take months. Sometimes it never comes. For years, the Information Ministry quietly imposed restrictions on journalists it deemed troublesome. But now the government is acknowledging the rule exists and says it will impose them on all foreign journalists. The Human Rights Commission of Pakistan said it came in a growing pattern against media freedom in Pakistan. Local Pakistani media has long been cowed into silence on contentious issues, particularly surrounding the powerful military.
6: That's Dia Hadid. This is NPR News. The Ugandan parliament has approved the deployment of the Uganda People's Defense Forces to the Gaza Strip, as Halima Athumani reports.
11: The deployment is part of an international stabilization force in the Gaza Strip at the invitation of the United States in July. Kiriowa Chuanuka, Uganda's defense minister, told parliament that Uganda's participation shall, among other things, assist in demobilization of Palestinian militias and support return to normalcy. However, some members were opposed to the motion, saying they are not sure about the safety of the forces in the war zone, which was allayed by UPDF officers, saying they will undergo suitable military training for the deployment. Uganda joins countries such as Indonesia, Pakistan, Jordan, Qatar, and the UAE, among others, who have offered to deploy in the Gaza Strip. For NPR News, I'm Halima Athmani in Kampala.
6: A new survey shows extreme summer heat is adversely impacting Americans, especially in the West and Midwest. A new poll from AP finds many people are shifting their travel or vacation plans, as well as outdoor activities. Hotter weather puts a strain on the power grid and electricity costs during extreme weather conditions. In the Midwest, There was a big jump in the number of people saying heat had a major impact on their bills. This is NPR.
1: 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This mainly because the legislature failed to include an increase in the 911 phone fee in the state budget.
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1: A check on the weather forecast from ABC 27 meteorologist Dan Tomaso.
12: After a hot and humid day and some storms this evening, it'll quiet down tonight but remains muggy. Temperatures in the low to mid-70s. Tomorrow, back to near 90 degrees and some morning sunshine will lead to areas of showers and storms for the afternoon. Highs near 90. Lower chances for showers and storms Saturday as we trend drier into Sunday, but highs both days near 90 degrees. From ABC 27, I'm meteorologist Dan Tomaso.
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